0: second time the Supreme Court's turned down Donald Trump's effort to undo the 2023 jury verdict holding him sexually liable for sexually abusing the writer E. Jean Carroll and later defaming her. The justices issued a one-sentence order Monday denying his request for a rehearing with no explanation and no noted dissents. The ruling leaves the more than $5 million civil judgment intact. A New York judge pushed back Luigi Mangione's state murder and weapons trial Monday over the 2024 killing of United Healthcare CEO Brian Thompson. This comes after Mangione pleaded guilty last Friday to federal stalking charges. He's pleaded not guilty to the state charges. His lawyers are arguing that he should not be punished for the same crime twice. The judge gave prosecutors until October 9th to answer his motion and scheduled his next court appearance for December 10th. In Las Vegas, opening statements began Monday in the murder trial of Duane Davis, nearly 30 years after rapper Tupac Shakur was shot near the Strip. Prosecutors told jurors that a gang war in Compton drove the killing and that Davis orchestrated it as revenge for an attack on his nephew. This is prosecutor Binu Palal.
1: Duane Davis has repeatedly told us over and over again about the anger he felt and his own role in the revenge drive-by shooting of Tupac Shakur. And now, nearly 30 years later, we're going to ask you to finally hold Duane Davis accountable.
0: Tupac Shakur was the son of Afeni Shakur, a prominent activist and member of the Black Panther Party. And those are some of the headlines. This is Democracy Now!, democracynow.org, the War and Peace Report. Coming up, the Pulitzer Prize-winning New York Times reporter Maggie Haberman on her new book, Regime Change, Inside the Imperial Presidency of Donald Trump. Stay with us.

0: Reckoning by Zach Lemon and Alexander Rudd. This is Democracy Now!, democracynow.org, The War and Peace Report. I'm Amy Goodman. We begin today's show looking at secrecy in the Trump White House. We're joined by the Pulitzer Prize-winning New York Times reporter Maggie Haberman, who's been reporting on Donald Trump since the 1990s, often called the Trump Whisperer. She is co-author of the new book, Regime Change, Inside the Imperial Presidency of Donald Trump. She and her co-author, New York Times reporter Jonathan Swan, give an inside look at how the Trump administration's handled many of the biggest crises of his second term, from the Epstein files to Trump's decision to wage war on Iran. Haberman and Swan report many key decisions are made by Trump, along with a tight-knit group of 5 to 6 people in the room with him. Haberman has also been reporting on many recent controversies involving Trump, including the decision to fly the president out of a recent NATO summit on a secret plane due to an alleged Iranian threat. Trump had arrived in Turkey on the newly refurbished Boeing 747-8 jet, gifted to him by Qatar. But on his departure, he was seen boarding the older Air Force One. But then the Secret Service used a catering truck to secretly transfer Trump to a military jet. Well, to talk about all of this and more, we're joined by Maggie Haberman. It's great to have you with us.
1: Thanks for having me. I really appreciate it.
0: Before we start with regime change, let's start with this story. But sure. I actually want to start before he got into that older U.S. Air Force One. To the

0: to the New York Times reporters, your colleagues, for the earlier story that the U.S. Air Force One that was gifted to Trump, and I say Trump, not exactly the United States, by Qatar, wasn't militarily prepared to protect him. And then the Trump administration was so angry that they subpoenaed the reporters and family members. A judge knocked that down. They withdrew their subpoenas. But I was wondering if you think that what they were really concerned about, the Trump administration, is the second part of the story, is when he went on to that second jet, in fact, he didn't fly out on it, and that it would be discovered that, you know, he was secreted onto a catering truck and went onto a third plane.
1: Entirely possible, Amy, and there's so much we still don't know about this entire episode. What we do know is, as you said, those subpoenas that were issued to my colleagues for doing their job, the procedure and process by which they came about, the judge that was handling the matter condemned how the Justice Department dealt with it. You know, subpoenas are not new to reporters, as you know, but this is not how it is supposed to be handled. It's not supposed to be within the first 24 hours of a story. It's supposed to be the last stop. President Obama did a lot of subpoenas, but not in this way. And, you know, the efforts to try to chill reporting, while not, you know, specific only to the Trump administration, this was a new level of intimidation. And what exactly they were looking at and trying to stop from getting out, I think that we have yet to learn. But I do want to point out to your viewers that the whole reason that the public was aware that the president was not flying out on that Qatari plane was because he said it. He put it on Truth Social, his social media site, that he was going to fly the older Air Force One for, quote unquote, old time's sake. And anybody who has followed him found that rather hard to believe. But he puts this out, and then they're surprised that reporters asked about it. Anyway, there's so much about this whole episode that we don't know yet.
0: And then explain what happened coming off that plane onto the third plane. Who was with him and who wasn't?
1: Trump, as you saw, made a display of going into the older Air Force One. He waves. There had been a pool camera. I think ABC News was the pool camera that day, set up just to capture what appeared to be a routine departure from the NATO summit at the Ankara airport. The president and a couple of aides were then taken, it appears to be, directly across to the other exit on this 747 to a catering container that was on a hydraulic lift, and that secrets them to the military jet where Pete Hegseth, the Secretary of Defense, boarded himself, very visibly. It appears to have been part of the ruse. The people who the president took with him, and there may have been others, but these are the ones we know about. The White House has refused to answer any questions about any of this, were Natalie Harp, who is his ever-present aide, who is known as the human printer, as Jonathan and I describe at length in Regime Change, that, you know, she alarmed the Secret Service during the campaign because she left him these adoring letters in his personal spaces, in his private quarters, one of which said, "You are all that matters to me." She prints out pieces of good news for him and searches on the internet for information he wants to see. She is an alternate channel for reaching the president.
0: And how do you know about that note, "You're all that matters to me," that she left for Trump?
1: We obtained it without getting into more detail.
0: So Trump got very upset about being asked about this. On Sunday, the Democratic Senator John Ossoff of Georgia taunted Trump for his taking his aide Natalie Harp on the secret flight out of Turkey.
2: He golfs and trades stocks. See, he doesn't want to do the job. He wants to build his ballroom and travel with Natalie on their apparently defenseless flying palace gifted by the Emir of Qatar.
0: So the president was then asked about Ossoff's comments on Monday.
3: John Ossoff said you'd rather travel with your aide, Natalie Harp, and build the ballroom than do your job as president. What is your response, John Ossoff?
4: You mean Pee Wee Herman? Pee Wee Herman lookalike? No, I would much rather do other things. It's we're building a great facility here. We're fixing a White House that hasn't been taken care of.
0: So that was the president responding. And as you say, Maggie, you write extensively about Natalie Harp and Regime Change. Tell us more about her and why you think Ossoff's raising this and her name is being raised at this point, and what it meant for her to be one of the few people on this third

0: secret plane with him.
1: I'll work backwards. Natalie Harp is essentially a body person, for lack of a better way of putting it, but she is, I described her as something like a human binky a couple of days ago, and that really is what she is. You know, he describes her, as we report in the book, to staff as, you know, somebody who loves him as much as his wife and children, and he would say to aides, you'll all go off and make money, you know, she's never going to leave me. That's one. Walt Nauta, who is his actual body guy, also now the head of the Oval Office, he has some official title. Who was Trump's co-conspirator indicted in the Mar-a-Lago documents case. Dan Scavino, who has been with Trump forever, started out as a caddy at his Westchester golf course. Those are three very personal aides. They also do deal with his social media piece. And then Pete Hegseth. So what it tells us is that these are people who Trump would find most comfortable to be around him, who could give him certain pieces of information. Again, we don't know exactly why, but I'm not surprised that Ossoff focused on this because, A, Natalie Harp is everywhere. She literally is in almost every Oval Office meeting. She was there when Jonathan and I went in to interview the president as a fact-checking interview for this book, and she was the one who handed us this document that he said was by a historian. It, in fact, was a former golf caddy for Gary Player, who had described Trump as the most powerful person ever to walk the planet and compared him to history's, you know, best known despots and monsters and conquerors separately. Ossoff, I believe, was trying to get a reaction, and he did, and the White House bit, and he was obviously making an insinuation. It goes further than our reporting. Trump was traveling with other people, but she's a taxpayer-funded staffer. It is not inappropriate to get asked a question about her by a reporter, and the president, all he did was draw further attention to this and how he handled that. Mm-hmm.
2: And, of course, attacking Kristen Holmes of CNN, who, and he so often attacks women reporters.
1: Yes,
2: your response, they are all your colleagues, our colleagues.
1: Look, a couple of things. I mean, he has attacked many of us for a very long time. He has expanded his roster of who he is attacking. In this particular term, he is, you know, almost everybody who writes something he doesn't like or even asks something he doesn't like gets a, you're dumb, you're ugly, you're, I can go on and on and on. He does attack men, too. With women, it is always about their looks. The Kristen Holmes attack, I want to, first of all, Caitlin Collins does an incredible job, and she is basically alone in there every day because this White House has taken control of the media pool that covers him. It used to be decided by the White House Correspondents Association. Now they pick the outlets. And so Caitlin or Kristen will be asking a serious question, and the person who asks after them is, you know, an influencer who says something to the effect of, Mr. President, why are you so fantastic? It used to be that reporters would back each other up. It's so much harder now. And so the Kristen Holmes attack in particular, reporters don't want to be the story. One of the things that was really very jarring about what this White House did yesterday, and this wasn't the president directly, but it doesn't matter, it was some social media account from the White House raising her children and attacking her using her children and saying that your children will be ashamed of you. It's really something for a White House that was making a point of the fact that its press secretary, who is a young mother, is leaving in part because she wants to take time with her children, is going after a female reporter using her children. Children should be off limits no matter what. They're going to attack us whatever we do. This was a different level.
2: Why doesn't he attack you? I mean, yes, he's called you maggot and other names, but actually, you've been covering him for decades. And you get a personal sit-down interview with him.
1: Yeah, but I think there's a... So I was thinking about this when you used the Trump whisperer phrasing, which is a comment or whatever, a description of me that I wish I had, you know, pushed back on years ago. Because it suggests a level of personal engagement that just doesn't exist. It confers an intimacy that just doesn't exist. And it also confers a sort of, I'm as opposed to just sort of interpreting and covering someone, that there's some kind of a level of, like, you know, Rasputining, which is preposterous. I'm a reporter. He is my subject who I cover. I have covered any number of politicians over the last 20 some odd years, going back to the 1990s, many of whom did not like my coverage. They just did not handle it like this. In terms of the me of it specifically, it is largely about being at the New York Times. He really is obsessed with the Times uniquely. But I did cover him, you know, before he was a candidate. I did cover him for a long time. I covered his, you know, quasi run in 2011. I worked at the New York Post. There is a New York of it that is real. But that is what it is. I

0: Jonathan and I have both had very little contact with him directly this term. We actually did have to go to him directly to ask for this interview, but not because we wanted open mic night with Donald Trump. We wanted to do a fact-checking interview, and it was quite revealing.
1: I mean, there's so much here. For example, talk about the use of the war room, as you describe it, both in a piece in the Times magazine, but also in your book. Inside the White House freakout over the Epstein files.
0: Yeah, the Times magazine headline was, I think, pretty precise. So we describe in this book a handful of what were many meetings in the White House Situation Room, which is a meeting where room where presidents have, and it's a series of conference rooms, but there's this large conference room that people have seen pictures of presidents sitting in. The complex itself is where President Obama monitored the raid to kill Osama bin Laden. It is where presidents have talked about wars. It is also what became essentially a crisis comms hub for the Trump team, not the president. He was not in these meetings. But his team, trying to deal with the general issue of the Epstein files, which Trump wanted nothing to do with. Trump obviously was very close with Jeffrey Epstein in the 1990s. He often talks about a falling out that we still don't totally understand in the 2000s. But his name was in these files, and some of that was public already, but he just didn't want to hear about it at all. And he had several people in his government who had repeatedly talked about transparency in these files once they got in office. The problem is the president did not want anything to do with this, so they then were in these meetings trying to figure out what they could put out to the public, how to handle Ghislaine Maxwell, Jeffrey Epstein's longtime associate and girlfriend. And it ends up in these remarkable moments where they are discussing, among other things, you know, an uncorroborated secondhand allegation made to a reporter a decade earlier about Trump, you know, sleeping with a woman who in Jeffrey Epstein's house, and that the woman, that Trump had a nipple fetish, and that he had clearly abused her body, according to this secondhand account, which had already been public. But this was the kind of thing they found themselves talking about in the Situation Room. It was not really in those meetings that we focused on about justice for these victims. Now, there were other discussions on that front, but that was not what this was.
1: And talk about who was there.
0: It was the top levels of the White House and the DOJ. It was the chief of staff, the vice president, Pam Bondi, then the attorney general, who they mostly all blamed for comments that she had made publicly and how she handled it. Todd Blanche, now the attorney general, then the deputy attorney general. Kash Patel, the FBI director. Dave Warrington, then the White House counsel. The list goes on, and that's a partial list. I mean, there's more than a dozen people.
1: And it's so significant, Todd Blanche, given that he is the attorney general now, the questions he was just asked by Kirsten Walker on NBC. About whether he would be independent, and he took great affront. He's the one who handled the Epstein files.
0: He was the person who was overseeing the majority of how this was dealt with. Pam Bondi talked about that in House testimony, and while she was certainly present in a bunch of these meetings and aware of what was happening, it is true that Blanche is who the White House tasked with this, and he was tasked with this because they believed that he would be, you know, clear with them about what was there and be clear with them about how they would move forward. There is a total eradication of the norm of DOJ independence that has existed since Watergate. What this White House will say is it is an agency of the executive branch. There is no actual independence. In this case, the middleman just doesn't exist.
1: Talk about the briefing, Maggie Haberman, in the war room that Benjamin Netanyahu gave leading up to the U.S.-Israeli attack on Iran. How unusual this is.
0: Right. This is an unusual meeting in the Situation Room, that large conference room, from the other end of the spectrum. This is actually about matters of governance. There are few things as important as how a president takes the country to war, and that is what this meeting was about. But this was a foreign leader sitting in the Situation Room. Trump normally sits at the head of that big conference table. And in this instance, in our reporting, and again, we get into this in detail in the book, this was really the last reporting we did for this book, Trump moved his seat so they were sitting across from each other, which said something about Netanyahu and the level of respect that Trump was conferring on him. But we could not find any other example of a foreign

0: And head of state being present with the president of the United States in person for this kind of a meeting. And in this meeting, Netanyahu made the case for a regime change scenario, trying to pull the U.S. in. Various steps would happen. Various things were unlikely to, you know, be constricting, according to Netanyahu. He portrayed the Iranian regime as fairly easy to topple. And he played this video for the president in the conference room, which was of, you know, possible leaders who could take over, which most of the U.S. government did not take very seriously. Trump, however, liked the sound of this. Trump, at the end of this presentation, said something to the effect of, sounds good to me. And while there were more conversations with his own government, it was clear to his own advisors how appealing this was to Trump. Trump was acting on instinct. This was after the Maduro raid in Venezuela earlier in the year. He believed the Iranian regime was a paper tiger based on how it had responded the previous year during the 12-day war. And the president basically ignored many of his own advisors and just went ahead.
1: Do you think Epstein also drove some of this? I mean, you had Epstein dominating the headlines in December. So then he attacks Venezuela, gets Maduro and his wife, wipes the headlines off, very successful for President Trump. Then they're creeping back in again in February. The whole operation is called Operation Epic Fury, which many dubbed Epstein Fury. What drives Trump? What drove him into the man who fought endless wars?
0: We don't have reporting suggesting this was an active diversion or an active distraction, although obviously Trump likes distractions, and we talk about that in the book as well. We have a scene early on where they were looking at ways to wipe the controversy over an OMB memo that had gone out, you know, off the front pages. And one of the things they were talking about was, you know, let's talk about sending migrants to Gitmo. That was one possibility. So obviously he likes distractions, but we don't have reporting suggesting that this was the active method behind it. It almost doesn't matter, though. He was expanding his own power. That is the main focus for him now.
1: So you have Netanyahu in the Situation Room. And now you have Trump on this secret flight, and it turns out, I think it was the Washington Post expose saying that the CIA didn't hold much stock in Israeli intelligence that Trump was being targeted on this plane.
0: So we actually have different reporting on that, and again, this is all still emerging, but our understanding is that this is actually a separate threat stream from what the Israeli government had been discussing. In real time, the CIA, according to our reporting on what was motivating them to get the president out, did not have a confidence assessment one way or the other in real time. Now, they later, I think, looked at it and were less confident, but that was not, I think things are getting conflated here, but again, we are all still trying to figure out what happened.
1: We're talking to Maggie Haberman, co-author of Regime Change. Let's talk about the inner circle. Talk about people like Stephen Miller, how he rose to power, how important he is to Trump, what this immigrant crackdown is all about. Talk about the Rubio-Vance competition to succeed President Trump. I thought it was interesting that Rubio was on the plane that possibly was targeted. He was left on the plane. And it then turned out that Trump is telling people behind the scenes that he's for Vance now.
0: Trump is quite capable of saying different things to different audiences, as you and I both know, and I think that that will continue. I think that if Vance is likely, you know, to be the nominee, which at the moment he seems like he will be, Trump will get with him. I don't think Trump is going to make it easy for Vance or anyone who is the Republican nominee, because Trump does not like attention shifting elsewhere. And Trump's legacy is less about policy in his mind. It's about Trump. So that's one piece
1: of it. Do you think he'll allow the elections to continue?
0: I do. I don't have reporting suggesting otherwise. But there's a difference between, you know, there are limits to what he can actively do, as you know, to take over elections in states. That doesn't mean that there won't be, you know, efforts to try to get involved somehow. We've already seen that in Minnesota, in the middle of these killings of Alex Pretty, and a few weeks before that, Renee Good earlier this year. The DOJ, then run by Pam Bondi, was saying, "Well, you know, we'll pull back the agents, the federal migrant forces, immigration forces. Just give us your voter rolls, and so that we can take a look at them and see what's there." So, I expect we will see more of that. In terms of Stephen Miller, he is the most powerful White House advisor, arguably, over, you know, the last few decades, probably in modern

0: history. He is dual-hatted. He is the Deputy White House Chief of Staff for Policy. He is also the Homeland Security Advisor. Even those two titles do not really explain the level of his power. We got into his background, who he is, how he grew up. We were trying to make clear who these people are and what drives them in this book. Miller is fundamentally important to understand for Trump in general. But he came up in California in a very liberal enclave in Santa Monica, and he has been listening to, he was listening to Rush Limbaugh. He has been talking about undocumented immigrants for decades, and his vision is a restrictionist immigration policy. He is more hawkish than Trump on this matter, but on this topic, but Trump just doesn't stop him most of the time unless it gets negative attention in the press, and then he will pull him back, like after Minnesota, but that was extreme. This immigration crackdown is what it looks like. It is about restricting who comes into the country and who can keep living here. And there is so much happening on this front that, you know, everybody across the media, I think, at the mainstream outlets, and not just mainstream outlets, are doing a lot of coverage. And there is still so much happening on so many fronts that we're not really fully seeing the full picture.
1: Regime change inside the imperial presidency of Donald Trump. Talk about the title.
0: So one of the things that occurred to Jonathan and me very early on, and this relates to actually what we were just describing about Stephen Miller. Stephen Miller is one of the people who had spent the most time thinking about what a Trump 2.0 would look like, including how to put in lawyers who would help Trump get to a yes. Not just help, but be willing to say yes and then figure out how to work the policy and the justifications later on. It was clear within the first 3 months that what we were covering was not, you know, Democrat to Republican transition or even Trump to Biden, and where Trump left Biden a handwritten note after January 6th, you know, and there were still some efforts to try to have some kind of a transition between the governments. This is a form of regime change in our own country. This is a reimagining of the U.S. presidency, an expansion of executive power on a level we have not seen before in modern history, in some ways ever. And we had come up with this title months before the Maduro operation. This was not about Venezuela. It was not about Iran. It happens to be true of those efforts, too. But this is about the U.S.
1: And the other people who surround him who are most important that we should be looking at?
0: This is a government run by, as you said, about a half dozen people, give or take. Susie Wiles, Pete Hegseth, Dan Kane, the chairman of the Joint Chiefs of Staff, John Ratcliffe, director of the CIA, Steve Witkoff, Trump's all-purpose envoy. Jared Kushner does not have an official government role, but he is quite involved now. Scott Bessent sometimes, Howard Lutnick sometimes, that's about it.
1: Jared Kushner just declared a billionaire. He's the billionaire builder, Trump envoy. And in fact, is that a benefit to Kushner not to have a portfolio exactly or be a paid employee?
0: Correct.
1: Because it means he just goes around the world like Steve Witkoff. Some people, Trump is saying he's going to make peace. Other people saying he's going to make money.
0: Right. Well, and two things can be true at once. I mean, certainly in the case of Witkoff, who actually does formally work for the government, whereas Kushner does not at all. Witkoff and Trump and their children are partners in this crypto business. The self-enrichment of this administration is at an astonishing scale. And I think people were loath to really believe in Trump's world and among Republicans how much money mainstream media was describing him as making through these ventures. Then he filed his personal financial disclosure form, and there it was. There is absolutely no precedent for this.
1: You have been following Trump for decades, covering Donald Trump. What has most shocked you?
0: Covering Donald Trump in various ways, but and others, not a lot has shocked me, honestly. I mean, there is a lot of what we are seeing right now that is what I expected the first year to look like of 2017. And in some ways, what you are seeing now is what 2020 was set to look like after the impeachment trial, where he was, you know, acquitted is the headline that he likes to hold up. And then COVID hit, and that changed everything about that year. This level of loyalty as the dominant factor, this level of vengeance and retribution as an animating theme, that is what I expected this to be for a long time.
1: Have you been shocked by the lack of resistance?
0: I have been shocked at the degree to which Congress in particular is just handing over its power, the House Republicans. I have been shocked at how tech leaders

0: were, and we described this at length, you know, many of whom had declared themselves Democrats before or had contributed to Democrat causes, even if they were doing both parties.
1: Zuckerberg,
0: Jeff Bezos, you know, Tim Cook, although he had a relationship with Trump in term one, just bringing these tributes to him. I mean, we get into detail in this in the book. I would say the one thing I was really surprised by, honestly, if I had to look at it, was Elon Musk, which was that Trump essentially, it's been really memory-holed, and we get into this a lot in the book, but Trump essentially made him a co-president. He wasn't exactly a co-president, but he was basically a co-president. And what Musk wanted to do was not always aligned with what other people in Trump's West Wing wanted to happen. So the first several months of this term were really hijacked by Doge and what Musk was doing, again, some of which they liked. Musk also did things like get rid of a congressionally created agency in USAID, just got rid of it, gutted it. And the rump was taken over by the State Department and Marco Rubio, who was not thrilled to be doing this. That did surprise me. Trump only pulled Musk back after a meeting my colleagues and I reported on, where he was supposed to be getting a briefing on the China war plan in the Pentagon, in a room called the Tank. It's a sanctuary of sorts.
1: A meeting with Hegseth.
0: Correct. And some others. But it was clear to Trump and what he was saying to his advisors that, you know, this was problematic conflicts-wise. Trump has problems when other people get him bad headlines for conflicts. Less so himself and his family.
1: Well, I want to thank you for spending this time with us. Regime change inside the imperial presidency of Donald Trump. Maggie Haberman wrote this book along with Jonathan Swan. This is Democracy Now!, democracynow.org. She's also author of Confidence Man, The Making of Donald Trump and the Breaking of America. Coming up next, we look at President Trump's son-in-law and envoy, the billionaire builder Jared Kushner, who held separate meetings with Hamas and Israeli Prime Minister Benjamin Netanyahu. We'll speak with the political analyst Moeen Rabbani. Stay with us.

0: Palestinian Youth Choir. This is Democracy Now!, democracynow.org, the War and Peace Report. President Trump's son-in-law and envoy, Jared Kushner, met with Israeli Prime Minister Benjamin Netanyahu in Jerusalem Monday after Israel rejected a 15-point plan for Gaza promoted by President Trump's so-called Board of Peace. The proposal would have seen Hamas gradually disarm and turn over governance of the Gaza Strip to an international force in exchange for Israel's withdrawal. This is Jared Kushner speaking to Fox News.
1: We have a plan to rebuild Gaza, but we will not allow Gaza to be rebuilt until the demilitarization occurs. Nobody wants to put more money into a place that's gone on for so long until if it's just going to be taken over by terrorists or blown up again.
0: Over the weekend, Jared Kushner held rare direct talks in Cairo with Hamas's political chief, Khalil el-Hayya. Also joining the talks were the Egyptian president, Abdel Fattah el-Sisi, former British Prime Minister, Tony Blair, and Qatari, Turkish, and Egyptian mediators. Hamas officials said Israel had violated the terms of the October 2025 ceasefire and that the roadmap agreed to last month was not open to changes. Israel's been conducting near daily attacks on the Gaza Strip despite the so-called ceasefire, killing more than 1,200 people directly. For more, we go to Montreal, where we're joined by Mouin Rabbani, Middle East analyst and managing editor of Jadalia. His forthcoming book is titled Gaza Apocalypse. Well,

0: welcome back to Democracy Now, Muhim. Let's begin with, let's begin with what exactly these meetings have been about and what came out of them, beginning with who Jared Kushner is. Again, is not officially a government employee.
1: Yes, I think as Maggie Haberman was just informing us, he's actually not part of the government. He has no official role, no official position, and therefore is essentially accountable only to his father-in-law, Donald Trump. He's also someone who is deeply invested, both literally and figuratively, in the Middle East. He relies to a very large extent on funding from Gulf states and connections with various rulers and oligarchs and so on for his business activities, but is also someone who is very deeply, intimately tied to Israel and its imperial project in the region. I mean, you know, his father, the current U.S. ambassador to France, Charles Kushner, and Netanyahu have a long-standing relationship. And at one point, when Netanyahu used to visit New York, he would literally sleep in Jared Kushner's bed. So, you know, this is all a kind of very incestuous, sordid background for someone to now pretend to play the role of a mediator between two different parties. It's really not on the cards.
0: And when you would say sleep in his bed, you mean the childhood home of Jared Kushner. He would sleep in his bedroom, right?
1: Well, I recall Netanyahu, I think, stating that he slept in Kushner's bed. No suggestion Kushner was in it as well. This is all pre-Epstein. But the broader point is there's a very intimate ideological political connection between the Kushners and Israel. And then there is, in addition to that, a very intimate, active business and financial connection between Kushner and many of the states in the Gulf.
0: So Axios reported Monday that Hamas leaders had committed to disarming and demilitarizing Gaza. What does that mean in the near time? And can you talk about the significance of Kushner and other Trump officials meeting directly with Hamas?
1: Well, the meeting, the direct meeting with Hamas is significant, but it's also not unprecedented. It was unprecedented at the beginning of the Trump administration when its envoy, Adam Buller, met directly with Hamas officials, including Khalil al-Hayya in Doha. And this caused such outrage in pro-Israeli circles that Adam Buller has essentially been politically disappeared. But to get back to your question, what happened last month is that the Board of Peace, the self-proclaimed Board of Peace, which sees itself essentially as replacing any other international institution and any other international resolutions dealing with the question of Palestine, the Board of Peace put forward a 15-point proposal. That proposal included two key points. The first is the decommissioning of Hamas heavy weaponry and various other aspects relating to Gaza governance, in which Hamas would have absolutely no role. But the second point was that none of these commitments would need to be fulfilled unless and until Israel properly fulfilled all its commitments and obligations that it accepted in October of last year pursuant to the ceasefire agreement with Hamas. In other words, Israel would have to stop its daily bombardments and killings in the Gaza Strip and actually observe a cessation of hostilities. It would need to allow the surge of humanitarian goods into the Gaza Strip pursuant to its obligations and so on. Israel then objected to this, and acting through the board's point man on Gaza, the former UN envoy Nikolai Mladenov, essentially adopted some key Israeli conditions, thereby revising an agreement that had already been agreed with Hamas. Subsequently, Netanyahu

0: rejected what was in effect his own agreement. And I think that move should be seen primarily in terms of the upcoming Israeli parliamentary elections in a few weeks and in 2 months. And now Kushner has come to the region. First, he met with Hamas, and rather than reconfirm the validity of the agreement that the board has already reached with the Palestinians, he's essentially trying to rewrite it. And then after his meeting with Netanyahu, he came out and emphasized Israel's, what is called Israel's right to self-defense, meaning Israel will be under no obligation to observe any commitments regarding the cessation of hostilities. Israel would not be obliged to conduct any of its obligations unless and until Hamas was fully disarmed, meaning it even has to confirm that it no longer has any military infrastructure or even any light personal weapons. This is essentially Israel throwing a poison pill into an agreement by including conditions that can never be met, because Israel can always claim, you know, there is still a Kalashnikov or a pistol or a slingshot, and thereby indefinitely, in other words, permanently, postpone the discharge of any of its own obligations. And you can say Kushner fell for it or Kushner is complicit in this, but the result is the same.
1: You have the far-right National Security Minister Itamar Ben-Gvir calling for nightly targeted eliminations of 30 or 40 people in Gaza. Interestingly, a number of news outlets, Associated Press, Financial Times, Times of Israel, are reporting that Ben-Gvir said not just those who pose an immediate threat. There are people there who are not worthy of life. They shouldn't live. They're not even people, making the remarks on a podcast with a former hostage.
0: Yeah, it's interesting that we have seen Israel's apologists, particularly in Europe and the United States, rush to dismiss this on the pretext that Ben-Gvir is some kind of freelancer who doesn't really play an important role, and therefore these explicitly fascist statements, these explicitly genocidal utterances, can be somehow ignored. He is the equivalent of, let's say, the head of the U.S. Department of Homeland Security or the British Home Secretary, if not more so. And for him to be making these statements, saying the quiet part out loud, because he knows he can say the quiet part out loud, and he knows there will be absolutely no consequences for making these kinds of statements, I think, you know, that says a lot. And it says even more that he is making these statements in the context of an election campaign where he is assuming, in my view, correctly, that making such statements probably has an electoral benefit for him rather than placing him beyond the political pale in what is today Israel.
1: Muin Rabbani, I want to also turn to the U.S.-Israeli war in Iran. The White House said Monday it would not seek to extend the MOU, the Memorandum of Understanding with Iran, as the 60-day ceasefire deal expired without an agreement to end the war Monday. In Washington, Trump called on Tehran to, quote, put up the white flag of surrender. And at the same time, you have President Trump threatening Oman, reportedly threatening to bomb the, rhymes with hit, out of Oman if it, quote, gets in the way of the U.S. blockade of Iranian ships in the Strait of Hormuz, when it has not been secret that Oman is negotiating with Iran to open the strait.
0: Well, you know, this also ties into the previous part of our discussion. We are not only dealing with an exceptionally bad faith actor in Israel, but we are dealing with the United States, whose statements, whose commitments, whose agreements are completely unreliable, untrustworthy. We're dealing with an impetuous leader who will talk out of both sides of his mouth, as in this case, threaten a close ally for performing its role of

0: seeking to promote diplomacy. Look, no one expected that the 60-day term of the Iranian-U.S. Memorandum of Understanding would result in a comprehensive agreement. I think many people, myself included, did think that at the end of this period, the U.S. and Iran would jointly agree to extend the term of the Memorandum of Understanding to give diplomacy a chance. But I think at this point, we have to assume that a renewed full-scale military confrontation between Iran on the one hand and the U.S. and Israel on the other looks increasingly likely, if not inevitable. And that is the product of...
1: A cloudy and cool evening tonight with a low of 5. Tomorrow fine, southwesterlies dying out in the afternoon, a high of 14 and a low of 2. Looking ahead to Friday, should be a lovely fine day. Westerlies dying out in the morning, a high of 16.
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Welcome to Kidnappers Kaylee for the 9th of August 2026 with Mitch Park. This program is an hour of instrumental music from a range of soloists and bands, with an emphasis on traditional tunes plus original tunes written in traditional style. On this program, we have Tom Delaney, Owen Spafford, Will Allen and Ben Filmer-Sankey, Con Cassidy, Patty Taylor, James Byrne, Mickey Doherty, Elise McClellan, Troy Lee with Rex and Ray Offutt, Chris Jerop, Alberio, Dave Swarbrick and Diz Disley, Joseph Pizio, Augusta Kaylee Band, The Rude Mechanicals, and Catherine Kingcombe. The only calendar hook we have today is the 15th of August. It's the birthday of Princess Anne, the present Princess Royal, which allows us to wish her a happy birthday and to play a tune composed by an Irish harper about three centuries ago in honour of the holder of the same office. This is coupled with a much more modern tune by a French flute player, put together by Tom Delaney on the 2017 Keane Delaney Music CD, Never Say Goodbye, Say Good Luck. The set is Metro Blues by Michel Bonamy and Princess Royal by Turoko Carolan.

Tom Delaney on the Ilan pipes, accompanied by Elaine Hogan on harp, playing Metro Blues and Princess Royal. Next we have a three-part English country dance tune, noted by Thomas Hardy, Joshua Gibbons and others in the 19th century, and named for a famous event of 1815. Knowing the length and breadth of Britain, it also turned up in Canadian and American tune books. Here it's played by Owen Spafford on fiddle, Will Allen on melodeon, and Ben Filmasanki on guitar on their new Scribe Records album, Sun in the Sands. It's called Waterloo Dance.

Spafford, Will Allen and Ben Filmer-Sankey playing Waterloo Dance. Stay with Kidnappers Kaylee to hear Con Cassidy, Paddy Taylor, James Byrne, Mickey Doherty, Elise McClellan, Troy Lee with Rex and Ray Offutt, Chris Jerup, Al Birrio, Dave Swarbrick and Diz Disley, Joseph Pizio, Augusta Kaylee Band, The Rude Mechanicals and Catherine Kingcom. 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Next we have a reel from Donegal fiddler Con Cassidy in a compilation of previously uncollected recordings made some years before his death in early 1994. Two neighbouring tracks on the 2022 Carajas na Fijilary album, Con Cassidy, Volume 2, share the title Gan Ainam, that is, Nameless. This is Disc 1, Track 21, Real Gan Ainam.

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1: Well then, let's end here.
0: He rā anō hoki kai te hara mai.
1: Cause there's another day coming.
0: Hai konei rā e te iwi.
1: Bye for now, everyone.

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5: Welcome to Grief in Various Degrees. Our guest today is Kerry from the Acorn Project, supporting and working with children and families on a journey with cancer. Welcome, Kerry.
6: Hi, thanks for having me.
5: Oh, thank you for visiting us. Our previous guest, Steve Shaw, a funeral director, has left a question to open our conversation today. And his question is, how do we normalise grief and make a community around grief?
6: I think being honest and open is the key factor there. But if we actually take a step back, people are grieving every single day. It just depends on what's happening for them. So it may be a life change, it may be a hope or a dream that they've had. Anything that happens that wasn't part of their plan, they're grieving for. And if we actually just take a step back, take a few deep breaths, grief doesn't just happen when somebody's dying. And I think it's really important that we start to talk more openly about things that we miss or we'd hoped for, rather than putting a brave face on, and realise that it's grief is not just around death and dying.
5: That's right, on various degrees.
6: Absolutely. Yeah.
5: So, Kerry, enlighten us. What is the Acorn Project?
6: So, the Acorn Project is a charity that I set up nearly 6 years ago. And we support young people and their families living with cancer. When we first started, we set up to support 12 to 24-year-olds. And that can be young people who are a patient, so they've been diagnosed with cancer, either at the moment or in the past. They have a sibling that has cancer or has had it in the past, or they've lost a sibling to cancer, or they have a parent or main carer with cancer or has passed away from cancer. And that's how we started for a few years, but then we were getting lots of phone calls from the palliative care team at the hospital,

0: from Cranford, from Cancer Society, you name it. We were getting curly questions from people saying, we've got a parent here that's dying and they've got a young child and we don't know what to do. What do we say? Have you got any resources? Where do we go? And it happened time and time again. And of course, we jumped in and supported them. But this need was growing and growing out in the community. So I took it back to our fabulous board and said, look, there's a need out there. Let's look into it. So we did. We went out to all these community organisations and said, look, this is what's happening. This is what we're seeing. Are you going to fill this gap in the near future? And we got no. Which is absolutely fine, but I was quite surprised.
1: Why, Kerry? Why was it a no? Just the magnitude
0: funding,
1: of it?
0: Funding, expertise, and they already had their niche support that they were doing. So this just really was quite heavy.
1: Mm.
0: And I knew there was a great need and it was only going to grow. So I took it back to the board. I've got a play specialist background, so working with younger children is really comfortable for me. And I took it to the board and said, look, why don't we fill the gap? So we looked into it, checked finances, and then we decided to take another leap of faith and the saplings grew.
1: Awesome.
0: So that's our under-12s who have a parent or main carer with cancer, or a parent or main carer has passed away, because the other children are being supported by Child Cancer, who we work closely with. So we didn't want to double up on the support.
1: Yeah.
0: We just wanted to fill the gap.
1: Yeah, right. So yeah. Why is it called the ACORN Project, and what's the affiliation with the ACORN as such?
0: So I see our members as acorns. They have a little tough exterior, but they're full of potential. And I believe that if we wrap the support, individual support around them, what they need, it's not a one-size-fits-all, it's what they specifically need, they will put down long roots and grow up into mighty oak trees. And I truly believe that over time, branches are going to break, leaves are going to fall off, they'll take different directions, but they will stand tall because they've got what they need in their kete.
1: Yeah, community, village.
0: Absolutely. And yep. They have the skills and self-awareness and self-belief as well. That is something that we really encourage and support.
1: Yeah, and that's such a beautiful affirmation too, and you know, perspective to have as a tree, as a mighty tree.
0: Yeah, absolutely. Yeah. Deep roots, and it does take a village.
1: Yeah.
0: And we're a small part of that.
1: Yeah, I absolutely agree. So what's the biggest challenge the ACORN Project is facing right now, and how are you tackling that?
0: I would say funding. Like right. All charities, like all organisations, we don't receive any government funding, so we rely solely on donations, grants and fundraising. So we're working hard not only to work and support our members and our families, but we're also feet on the ground doing what we can to make sure we have the money in the bank to be able to continue this
1: to offer the support. Yeah,
0: absolutely. And a majority of our money is focused directly on member support. We do have one full-time member of staff. We're waiting to employ another one at the moment, and we have a part-time member of staff, but they are just basic wages. Nobody takes a CEO wage. It's not what this is about. This is about putting the funding back in so the members get the support they need and deserve.
1: So if you had more funding, you'd see the ACORN Project flourish even more,
0: absolutely,
1: do you think, in your opinion?
0: Absolutely. We've seen a huge growth over this year. We normally sit around 150 members that we're supporting, some a little bit more, some a little bit less each year. But for some reason, that's our magic number.
1: Right.
0: And some members get what they need and off they go. And they no longer need our support. And that is fantastic. That's what we're aiming for. And then others need a little bit longer. And, yeah, the magic number's 150. Unfortunately, this year we are just toppled 250 members.
1: Wow.
0: And that has been a big shock. So you can imagine
1: wow.
0: the financial impact
1: absolutely.
0: That has had.
1: So the pressure.
0: Definitely the pressure, but we won't turn people away.
1: But it's more how you reach those people, is it?
0: Absolutely. And unfortunately, say we won't turn people away. In the past 2 weeks, we've had to put a hold on bringing on new members until the beginning of next year.

0: We're not saying no, we're just saying not for this moment, because we don't want to bring on more members and not be able to give them the support they deserve.
1: Yeah.
0: We want to do it right, and they deserve that. So, yes, we need more funding so we can get more staff, so we can reach more people.
1: Yeah. Okay, so what's the best advice a mentor ever gave you about helping people through adversity?
0: Leave your own baggage at the door.
1: It's not about your story, that's right.
0: It's not about you.
1: Do you find you can connect with people if you do share a bit, though? People sort of will open up a little bit more?
0: Absolutely. You have to still be real.
1: There's got to be a relationship,
0: absolutely.
1: Right?
0: Absolutely. But it's not about you at any point. It's not about your ego.
1: Yeah.
0: It's not about what I've done or anything like that. It's about walking in with an open heart and open hands and saying, I'm here for you.
1: Right. So have you learned that, or is that just something that you... just that you have a knowing about?
0: It's a bit of both. I think we're always learning. And sometimes we do have to go, okay, just remember what we're here for. It's the purpose of the young person.
1: Big
0: it's the
1: picture.
0: Purpose of the parents and the combination of that. So, yeah, we're always learning. And if we're not, we shouldn't be doing this role as far as I'm concerned, because, people are ever growing and needs are ever changing and we need to adapt too.
1: Right. So what's the most difficult part about your job?
0: Oh.
1: The people on the waiting list.
0: That hurts.
1: Yeah.
0: And wanting to ensure we've got longevity.
1: Right.
0: So making sure we are financially stable, because the last thing we ever want to do is stop supporting people.
1: Right. So would you say that's the biggest challenge?
0: Absolutely.
1: Yeah.
0: I really would. It would be lovely to know that we have 2 years of funding in the bank, so some security. So when impacts such as the cyclone happened, rightly so, everybody's spare money went towards the cyclone.
1: Mm.
0: And I completely support that. But during the cyclone, we still have people being diagnosed with cancer.
1: Yeah, absolutely.
0: We still have people needing our support, and that was growing at the same time.
1: And it's growing. It's growing in demand, isn't it?
0: Absolutely. So. And it's a combination of people knowing about us, but also it's fantastic that they do know about us and they don't have to do this alone.
1: That's right. There's support.
0: Absolutely. Yeah, somebody to walk alongside them.
1: Yeah.
0: And our biggest motto or key words are, I see you, I hear you.
1: Oh, that's beautiful.
0: And that is something I have on my wall. And if each and every person we interact with feels that and knows that we see them and we're listening, that's half the battle for them. They are not alone. They're not doing this by themselves. They've got somebody to reach out for. And we can't be all things to all people.
1: Mm.
0: But with their permission, we can go out and find those other people.
1: That's
0: people are complex.
1: Yes.
0: They have many needs.
1: Multi-complex.
0: Absolutely. And it's not just about cancer. They have other things going on in their lives. So, but sometimes, because they have cancer, they get support for the first time ever.
1: Yeah.
0: So with their permission, we can go out and reach other organisations and bring them in.
1: Yeah.
0: Because there's no point just handing a piece of paper over or a business card saying, contact them. They're never going to get round to it. It's always a tomorrow job.
1: Mm.
0: And especially if it's for themselves.
1: Yeah.
0: There's only so much energy in the pot. So,
1: So what would be your advice to someone that is navigating cancer or having a journey with illness?
0: Take time. Take time. Don't be rushed.
1: Mm.
0: There's a lot of people out there that have lovely advice and do this, do this, do that. Just stop and see what's right for you.
1: Mm.
0: Reach out to people. But you don't have to say yes. It's what works for you, and what doesn't work right now might work in a couple of months. So basically be gentle.
1: Yeah.
0: Be gentle on yourself.
1: Yeah. Okay. Yeah. So where would you see the ACORN project in 5 years?
0: Oh,
1: big question.
0: My head is full of ideas. Honestly, I'm a great 2 o'clock in the morning. I go, now that would be amazing. I have got lots of ideas of lots of more ways we can support not only our young people but our families too, because I'm a great believer in we're just not individuals. We've got families and whānau, and everybody deserves that. Working together. Let's work together. Let's wrap that support around everybody.
1: And it sounds like a wraparound service.
0: It is. Okay. It isn't. We don't. It's not just words. We actually mean it, and we walk the walk. And it's so important. So important for us. So if we're working.

0: with a young person, it's not a case of, well, their parents, we don't have anything to do with them. Once a young person signed up, if that parent wants support, we can support them too. And that's end of life, leaving memories or learning how to share news that they have got cancer. We're not born with that information and those tools.
1: No.
0: It's something that unfortunately we have to learn and learn fast.
1: Yeah, and very much when you're in that moment too, navigating it then, isn't it?
0: Absolutely. Yeah.
1: And also I think staying present in those moments is always a really tough
0: 100%.
1: One.
0: And we don't have... there's not a script. There's no book where you turn to page 72. It's a case of we can share experiences.
1: Maybe that could be on your goals list.
0: Wouldn't that be great? No, my goal is to eradicate cancer and I'll be unemployed and then I'll be the happiest person in the world.
1: Because you retire early.
0: Yes. But wouldn't that be great? The only time you'd want to be made redundant is because they found the cure for cancer.
1: Saving humanity.
0: Isn't it? So, yeah.
1: Oh, what's the most important lesson you've learned in life so far?
0: Breathe and take a step back. Okay. I used to be a perfectionist, still working through that. That's a lifetime of a full-time job. But now I don't react and answer things straight away. I take a breath and just... I used to be a yes person. I'll do anything for anybody. I'm still that person, but I give myself time to work out, is it happen now or a little bit later, and just be a little bit gentler on myself.
1: Because I think on that bit, Kerry, when I think about it, it must be a very demanding job, right?
0: It is.
1: Because
0: really
1: people
0: is.
1: Have needs.
0: Absolutely. And it's not 9 to 5, Monday to Friday.
1: Correct.
0: And when I set up the Acorn Project, I sat with my family. My husband was amazing. He was very supportive. And we said to our children, look, if Mum does this, it's going to be times when I can't attend things because somebody else is going to need my time. But doesn't mean I don't love you and I won't be there for the really important things, but sometimes I can't be there for everything. And they just looked at me and they went, well, you've got to do it.
1: Aww.
0: And they've never known anything different. I've always worked in the caring profession and helping people.
1: Hasn't fallen far from the tree there.
0: But it's just so lovely to have that support from my family. Yeah. And, yeah, and I get to go home and squeeze my children a little bit tighter at night when I've had a tough day.
1: Mm.
0: And my children will say, it's been a tough day for you today, hasn't it, Mum? And I'm like, yeah, it has. And that's all they ask.
1: Yeah.
0: And they just know.
1: Yeah.
0: So it's beautiful.
1: Yeah. Is that how you find a bit of solace there when you're sort of working in an industry that's so demanding? Is that where you get a little bit of grace?
0: Oh, absolutely.
1: And some emotional rest?
0: Yeah, absolutely.
1: Okay, with your
0: family. And reconnecting with nature.
1: Yeah.
0: Being barefoot in the garden, getting your hands in dirt. I'd love to say my garden is amazing. It isn't. And I just seem to look at plants and they die. But I do it with love and I try my very best.
1: I feel like you can get away with that when you've got such a busy job. We can let you off for your garden being inadequate.
0: I can kill them with kindness.
1: And this is not a gardening show, Kerry,
0: no.
1: So you're okay.
0: Yeah, that's where I feel safe. Thank you for that. Yeah, but that's my relaxation. Go to the beach, listen to the waves, just take that step and...
1: Precious time.
0: Yeah, just disconnect and it's good. Good for the soul. We need to keep that.
1: Absolutely. Go back to the mother. What's one piece of advice you can share with our listeners?
0: You're not alone. You can be surrounded by people and feel so lonely, but you just need to find that one person, that one organisation, your safe place. It's out there. It is out there. Keep looking. And don't be afraid to ask for advice or help. Somebody out there will know just the right thing for you. And just saying, I need some help. Really tough words to say, but the rewards are there. And there is so many beautiful people out there that want to help.
1: Why is it such a tough word to say, help? Please help me, I'm struggling.
0: I would wish I knew.
1: Is that just where humanity's at? Have we lost that connection that we feel like we can't talk?
0: Maybe, and I think we've become such givers, we're not so good at receiving.
1: Right.
0: So maybe we're so used to filling other people's cups, we forget that we need our cups filling too. And that's something I work with our members and our parents, and they need their cup filling too, because there's only so much energy in the pot.
1: That's so true. What's the biggest takeaway you hope our listeners learn today?
0: Be kind to yourself.
1: Lovely.
0: Yeah.

0: again, just fill your cup too. It's not being selfish. It's about being self-aware.
1: Okay. So if anyone wants to get hold of you or wants to donate millions and millions of dollars to the Acorn Project, where can they find you, Kerry?
0: Just Google the Acorn Project Hawkesbay. We're on Facebook. We've got a fabulous website. Pick up the phone. And that goes for if you need support too.
1: And is there anything that people can do if they cannot offer some financial help or some backing? Is there anything else that would be appropriate or that you'd appreciate?
0: Absolutely. We're always looking for volunteers.
1: Okay.
0: So we have volunteers that come and help with our fundraising. So we've just done the mega walk. So we've had people marshalling. We've had people manning a bouncy castle or selling balloons or anything like that. But we also have volunteers that come and work behind the scenes. So we've had some intermediate students that need to do community hours, and they've helped pack bags and they've done all sorts of things. But we also have adults that have skills. They've got life experience, and we'd love them to jump on board and become one of our fabulous volunteers. Come away on camps with us, work with our young people on activities. We work around them. So everybody's got a busy life, but if they can dedicate 1 to 2 hours a month, we'd love to hear from them. Again, jump on Facebook, jump on our website, and we'll connect you with Jo, our fabulous volunteer coordinator.
1: Thank you, Kerry. What an awesome, it sounds just fun to be involved.
0: It is. It really is. Your heart's full. You're always wearing a smile, and these young people teach you something every single day.
1: Yeah, it's certainly a beautiful place to be.
0: Yeah,
1: the facility that you have. What's the proudest moment in your career thus far?
0: Oh, in my career? Oh, I don't know. I think starting the Acorn Project.
1: Yeah,
0: when
1: it's magnificent.
0: I was working for another cancer charity, and I was made redundant, and I was devastated because I knew the new model wasn't going to work for young people. And I went home, and my husband said, "You've been miserable. This isn't you," because I'm a positive person. He says, "I'm giving you 2 days and then that's it." And I was like, okay. And then he said, "Right, what are we going to do?" And I said, "I don't know." And he said, "You do. What do you want to do?" And I said, "I want to set up my own charity." And he's like, "Right, let's do it." And I said, "You can't do that. Other people do that. We can't do that." He's like, "Let's look into it." So that was December. And then by January, we were knocking on the doors, waiting for the lawyers to open. Said, gave them all this information. This is what we do. Is it possible? They said yes. And we were up and running by February. Open doors, supporting young people. And we'd gained our charity status by May.
1: Wow.
0: So anything is possible.
1: So is it just your calling? There's just something in you that wants to give, that wants to nurture, and this obviously naturally very compassionate person.
0: Yeah, absolutely. And it's just provide something that people need. Yeah. It was so glaringly obvious.
1: Yes, correct.
0: And providing online support's one thing, brilliant, but I knew the people in Hawke's Bay, young people, children and parents deserve more. They need somebody on the ground. They need an organisation where they can just walk through that door and say, "I need some help. Can you help me? Or can you direct me?" And that's what we're providing. My heart's full.
1: Yeah, it's impressive. It's absolutely fabulous. Kerry, thank you so much. Just to wrap up, what's one question you'd like to leave for our next guest on grief in various degrees?
0: What drives you?
1: What drives you?
0: What makes you get up in the morning, and what keeps your heart full till the end of the day?
1: Okay.
0: Yeah.
1: I'll have to find the perfect guest for that
0: Yes, absolutely. But you'll get some amazing answers because everybody ticks differently.
1: That's right. Yeah. They run so multi. They've got lots of dynamics, don't they? They're all varied opinions. And
0: absolutely.
1: Very, very cool. Thank you, Kerry. Thank you so much for your time today. As we know, because time is incredibly precious, that wraps up our third episode of Grief in Various Degrees. Please join us next time, or you can follow me on Facebook, Celebrant Alicia. And if you have any questions for our guests that we're going to have on in the future, please reach out or message me. I'm happy to ask any of the nitty-gritty questions you'd like to know around various degrees of grief or any question. But till next time, please live your life in full colour. Tell your loved ones you love them and leave no stone unturned. Bless you all and thank you for tuning in.
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0: A cloudy and cool evening tonight with a low of 5. Tomorrow fine, southwesterlies dying out in the afternoon. A high of 14 and a low of 2. Looking ahead to Friday, should be a lovely fine day. Westerlies dying out in the morning. A high of 16.
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1: No mai, haere mai, and welcome to Cult Chat, the show where we talk about coercion, control, and all things cultish. I'm Dr. Caroline Ansley. I'm a medical doctor. When I was a child, I lived at the Centrepoint community, a notorious cult in New Zealand, and now I co-lead the Cult Informed Professional Network.
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2: Welcome to Cult Chat. It's wonderful to have you here with us. We've got two distinguished guests with us today. We've got a lawyer, Steve Patterson, who's involved with the Glorivale employment cases and others. And we've got leaver Serena Pilgrim. And we've spent time this morning, Serena, on the breakfast show being asked questions about the recent court judgment. But there was so much more to say. So we've taken this opportunity to sit down together to discuss issues around the judgment, how you're feeling, what it might mean, and where this whole case is progressing. And I guess the big question, why has this taken 4.5 years?
4: Yeah, good question.
2: Very good question. What's the waiting been like, Serena? What?
5: Oh, it's long. It's been a long haul, and I know for not only us, but for the lawyers as well, who have just been working around the clock to, show to let our voices be heard, pretty much. We're very grateful, but we would like to see an end date, so.
2: Well, we would too, I think. Yeah, and so why are we talking together? Well, just 2 days ago, the judge has released another judgment. That's the Employment Court Judge, Chief Judge Inglis, and she has been following along the proceedings for the last 4.5 years relating to the Courage and Pilgrim employment cases. These are the cases that got taken to the Employment Court because the government failed to do their job properly. So the Labor Inspectorate was sent in twice to Glorivale to look at claims of exploitation, of worker abuse, and wow, I don't know how, and I don't think the judge understands quite how either, but they decided they weren't employees and so they couldn't go any further and they left vulnerable people in a vulnerable situation. So this particular judgment that's come out, the Leavers challenged the Labor Inspectorate's reports, basically, the decision-making process, the conclusions they've come to were patently false. They did end up being employees, as Chief Judge Inglis determined in the last 4 years. And so the judgment's come out, and I guess in some ways it was like a metaphorical up the front of the class spanking of the Labor Inspectorate, I think, quite publicly humiliating.
4: Well, actually, I don't think we do that now, Liz, but just putting that out there. Yeah.
2: No, the humiliation still right. exists, surely. Up the front of the class, you naughty, naughty school child, and in front of the whole country, she has really given them a bit of a dressing down. Serena, you read the judgment. Were there any words that sort of jumped out at you or any ideas that the judge had? That
5: I think even the fact that she was sort of blown away by, you know, the lack of, you know, what they hadn't done really, I think stood out the most, because if she's, you know, getting amongst it, you know, saying that this is crazy just about, then, you know, imagine how we all feel as well.
2: Totally. I think there were words like irrational and manifestly unreasonable. These are polite legal terms, Steve.
4: I think you could colloquially say, you know, it's illogical, doesn't make sense. It doesn't pass the pub test. You know, most Kiwis sitting at a pub will go, that's crazy.
2: It is crazy. And what is it? What's crazy we're talking about? Well, we're talking about the fact that in 2015-16, a lot of leavers started coming out of Glorivale in the year or two prior to that, started speaking up in media and

0: finally, charity services and the police kind of their ears pricked up. They realised, oh gosh, there's a few reasonably serious allegations going on here. Perhaps we should take a look. So charity services completes an investigation over a year-long period and decides that yes, there are indeed some quite serious issues to be looked at. So they refer to other government departments. They ask MBIE, Ministry of Employment, Business and Innovation, to go and look at these allegations of potential exploitation and abuse. They also said that Oranga Tamariki need to have a look and the police need to have a look at this stuff. And it sort of gets palmed off to other government departments. And you would think, and I was naive back then, Steve, I thought that governments would...
1: Well, this is the bit that intrigues me, and I'm trying to be charitable by saying the word intrigues. You know, the Labor Inspectorate, they've got reports of children working at Gloravale. The Labor Inspectorate, they're the custodian, or they're responsible as they're the responsible government agency for all of New Zealand's treaties and covenants, international covenants dealing with child labour. That's what they do. And they have got these reports of children working there, and they decide they're just going to do a desktop review. They're not actually going to go out. This is back in 2017. They're not actually going to go out and see, you know, gosh, maybe these reports are true.
0: They never got off their chairs.
1: I mean, that's astonishing. Mm. That's the first bit. But the second part would be is, you know, fast forward to 2021 or 2020 when they've done the second report. You know, now that they have interviewed people and there is clear evidence of children working in one of the, I think the judgment that came out in May, so this is about the limitation period, you know, she said back in 2017, Labor Inspectorate knew people were working long hours, they were working under coercion, under the control of overseeing shepherds and not being remunerated. And they knew that back in 2017. Mm-hmm. So what happened? Mm-hmm. Well, nothing. And it's like Serena said this morning, why?
2: Yeah, well, I think even for me, the question sort of burning on my mind is, were we not worth your time? Were we not worth your time? Because I think when you actually look at it, there's so many whys in the mix of things. And if you break it down, it's like, what could have it possibly be? And I think in my mind, that's a question I would like answered, is was I not worth your time as a child who had no voice? And one of many hundreds over 50 years that place has been going on.
1: Yeah.
2: You know, and that's, you know, there's just count on count of the same thing happening. Were we not worth your time?
0: And it wasn't just that you were working and not being paid. It was an abusive working environment. Mm-hmm. So you've got accidents, trauma, you've got people being treated very poorly. I mean, the allegations were that, you know, we were... or either exploited employees or slaves. I mean, we're talking serious business here. And you've got a Labor Inspectorate that by 2021, they had no excuse to get this wrong, because we'd started advocating very heavily around 2017, 2018. I can show you the stack of emails that went between myself and multiple government departments. And it wasn't a small stack of emails. So they've spoken to leavers. We assisted in having a collection of leavers speak to MBIE. You know what's worse? The 2021 wasn't even an investigation. It was a pre-investigation to decide whether there was something that they should investigate.
1: Now, hang on. So around this time, there was a TV3 interview with two current residents of Broadway. It was on the jetty at Lake Halpree, and they gave evidence of, you know, working long hours, maybe around the clock. I can't really recall the exact words. And that led to... an inquiry to Andrew Little, the minister.
0: And Andrew Little, the minister, went to MBIE, the Labor Inspectorate, and said, I want you to review the information. Yep. Let's have a look, take a look at this, what went on in 2017. And lo and behold, guess what appeared? The 2017 report that no one knew it existed. Until 2020, no one in the Gloravale sphere knew that report existed. I didn't know. All I knew was that charity services had told MBIE to go and investigate. And I remember thinking,

0: they haven't marched in there the next week. And then 6 months would go by and you'd write more emails. And I thought, oh, well, I guess it takes a year or two for investigations to really crack full steam. It became patently obvious that MBIE were doing nothing. So then we get around to 2020, there's more pressure, these guys come out, there's media, and lo and behold, this review, this report gets unearthed. Michael Mora, investigative journalist, hats off to him. And you read the report, and it's alarming. One of the worst pieces of the report is that in the desktop review, they say, we note that if residents were employees, so if we deem these residents to be employees, there would inevitably be many serious breaches of employment law. Ah, so they've obviously seen things they're worried about. And then they say this. They acknowledge that consideration would have to be given to the possibility of a charge of exploitation against Glorievale, given the highly controlling nature of the environment in which members work and the circumstances in which they appear to have signed away their employment rights. Hang on. The desktop review says it could be bad enough that Glorievale gets charged.
1: And yet they don't do the investigation, yeah.
0: You know why? Because they decided they weren't employees.
1: And so that was where the chief judge decided that, held in her judgment that there was an error of law there. They have determined, or they've come to the conclusion, we're not certain if the Glorievale members are employees, so therefore we're not going to do an investigation. But how can you come to that determination unless you do an investigation? Like, anybody in the pub would go, that's illogical. That doesn't make any sense.
2: It was more than putting the cart before the horse.
1: Yeah, well, yes, putting the cart before the horse. Exactly.
0: Absolutely crazy. So it was so bad what they saw inside Glorievale that they thought it was outside of the jurisdiction of the Employment Court. Well, tell me, what's worse than the forced labour? It's called slavery.
1: Right, and so that comes back to my opening comment. You know, the Labour inspectorate, responsible government agency for New Zealand's observance of the ILO conventions on forced labour, child labour. They've got prima facie evidence in front of them that this could be occurring at Glorievale. They do a desktop review without going out to the site and then decide, well, we're not sure, so we're not going to do anything. What comes to mind is, I don't know if you've seen that thing of the three monkeys, hear no evil, see no evil, speak no evil. They just didn't want to know.
0: They wrote it in a report that they had, clearly would have been serious concerns, and they bury the report for 3 years until it gets unearthed for good journalism. And we're reading this and I'm furious. I'm wild when I read this report, because we've got leavers coming out left, right and centre. They're coming with injuries. They're coming with, I'm telling you, horror stories. Stories that, shocking stories.
1: What year did you leave, Sarit?
2: 2018.
1: Right, yeah.
2: So right, yeah, we were one of the first.
1: Yeah, but even so, if they had acted in 2017, basically you worked, and work is a nice word for really toiled. You toiled around the clock there for another year longer than you needed to earn it.
2: Mm. Yeah, exactly.
0: Does that make you feel?
1: Yeah, you lost a year of your life.
2: Well, yeah, I think when you look at the bigger picture as well, we've lost, most of us being employed from the age of six have lost years.
1: Yeah.
2: And that's years we don't get back. Mm. We can't make those up somewhere. That also comes with added trauma that we then have to deal with down the line. That's ongoing because they failed to do their job, you know, overall. And we trusted them, really, to do that for us on our behalf, and they couldn't do it.
1: Mm.
2: Yes. So, you know, when you look at it like that, it's appalling, really.
0: And you're right. I've had other leavers tell me they were hurt. They were in Glorievale knowing there was something wrong, and here they've got these external people finally coming to take a look and finally coming to question and have a look around, and there are people in there hoping like heck that the Labour inspectorate absolutely turns the table on Glorievale, and all they do is turn their backs and they walk away and they write their reports and they say no further. Now, once they did that with the 2021 investigation, I was utterly ropeable. I was so angry that they could a second time make a ridiculous assertions that they must have either been volunteers. I mean, didn't even vaguely look like volunteerism. Or partners. Honestly, I was so ropeable. I remember getting on the phone to lawyer Brian Henry, who'd been working in the background with the civil suit with John

Rudy and Sharon Rudy. And I said, Brian, I am furious. And I gave him the rundown and he said, send me the information. And I sent it to Brian. And within 5 weeks, you and the legal team, Brian and Dennis Gates, had started to put together proceedings.

interpreter, inform the tribunal beforehand so that they can arrange to have one there. As I said before, you might want legal advice for the preparation, and just remember that there is a time limit with disputes tribunal, so things must be filed within 6 years of the event happening. You know, as Diana said before, we all have rights. We've got rights to a fair and impartial hearing. We've got rights to present a case. We've got rights to bring evidence and witnesses. We've got rights to have support, rights for an interpreter, rights to have privacy. So the disputes tribunal hearings are private and they're closed to the public and the media. And we've got rights to have legal assistance with preparation. So, you know, those are the things that we all have as citizens. Now, if this is a way that you decide that you do want to go to file your claim, you can find the claim form on the Ministry of Justice. And the simplest way is using the online form. However, you can download it, and if you're not able to do that at your own house, you can do that through the library. And then if you're downloading it, you need to deliver it in person to the local district court, and you'd need to have 3 copies of that. So making sure that's what happens at the time. And the cost involved, it's something that people are wanting to know. If the amount of the claim is less than $2,000, it will be $61. If the claim is going to be between $2,000 and $5,000, it will be $121. If the claim is between $5,000 and $30,000, $243. And if the claim is over $30,000, it will be $468. Now, those costs normally can't be claimed from the other party, but the referee may decide to award one party the costs if they feel that the claim is being frivolous or time-wasting or annoying. So something else to think about. So that disputes tribunal is something that we have a lot of inquiries about in the Bureau. Yeah. And it's a follow-up to the issues that Diana was talking about. And we'll probably talk about some of those issues and processes to go through at a later date. So thank you.

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2: Hello everyone and welcome to another episode of the Lymph Info Show. Today I'm really delighted to be joined by Shay Scallon and she's going to be talking about her own experience following a mastectomy, highlighted just how difficult it was to find a comfortable supportive bra for people who were post-breast cancer surgery. And so rather than accepting the lack of options, Shay decided that she'd create something better. Welcome, Shay.
3: Sure, Amanda. Thank you for having me.
2: So tell us a little bit about yourself and your breast cancer journey. How did that go for you?
3: Yeah, so I'm a mum of two and I was diagnosed with breast cancer 3 years ago. I do have a family history with my mum having it twice, but I was only 42 when I was diagnosed, so probably it was definitely a shock to get it as young as I did.
2: Yep.
3: So I had a partial mastectomy and radiation, it's a tough journey. It's not something you expect to ever really happen, or is happening, you know, quite young. So I had really great care and kind of got through the other end, but like you said, the kind of bra experience at the end of it was quite tricky, which has led me on a new path.
2: So, and when did you first realise that finding a suitable bra was going to be a lot more difficult than you expected?
3: Yeah, well, it's quite, I guess when you're diagnosed and thinking about bras, you're definitely not thinking about bras. You're thinking about getting through what you need to getting over the experience of being told that you're cancer. It's just such a shock. So bras are not probably high on your importance list at that point in time. Yeah. But it kind of, after surgery, I had a bra that really wasn't as supportive as it could have been, and I think probably didn't really help with my healing experience, and definitely could have been improved. At the time, I just thought, well, this is what it is, and this is just how things are. This is the type of bra that I was told to wear. But in hindsight, I think, you know, things could have been a lot better and actually helped me heal better. But it wasn't until later down the track when I kind of got out of the post-surgical bra and I thought, well, you can't go back onto an underwire bra anymore. So where do you go? And I also developed in between, actually just after surgery, I got lymphedema, actually even before radiation. So I had that to deal with as well.
2: And where was that lymphedema? In the breast or in the chest?
3: In the breast.
2: In the breast, yeah.
3: Yeah, the breast, and quite a tricky kind of area for a bra to kind of get at as well.
2: Yeah.
3: So, and plus after radiation it did get worse, and also you get kind of swelling and asymmetry in your breast. You know, often you can get that, which I did. So a few different things going on. And it wasn't actually until I realised, where do I go from here now? I can't really go back to where I would normally buy a bra. So you kind of have to dig around and find out where to go, what's going to be best. And accessibility is kind of like, one of the key things that's kind of come through for me as well, because you can't, some people can, you know, but a lot of women can't go back to what they had before. So you have to find, you know, specialist providers and kind of take time to go and do that. So I went through that kind of path of finding someone who was able to find something that did work for me, but yet it still didn't really provide the support that I needed, and definitely the look of the bra never really made me feel great. It wasn't very feminine, it wasn't very modern, you know, and I thought, well, I'm quite young. I don't really know how I'm going to keep on going like this, you know. Surely there must be a better way in terms of getting a bra that combines comfort, support, and still looks really great and is easy to get. I just thought, well, you know, women have been through enough. Why should we have to kind of fight to get

0: something at the end of it. So I remember sitting on the side of my bed and I thought, maybe I could design something. Surely that can't be too hard. And that kind of started the journey for me, actually.
1: So what were some of the problems that you were experiencing with the bras that were available?
0: Well, firstly, like I said, just getting your hands on a bra that is kind of in the realm of working. And then for me, just getting the right fit for lymphedema, for swelling, you know, these kind of bras, even though they are made for breast cancer women, they're not adjustable. They don't kind of fit to what you need. And also, I think just the look of the bra, it's not really, I think, how you imagined, how you want it to be. You know, they're often not modern. They're not very feminine. They're quite, especially for lymphedema bras. You know, a lot of women have described them as, you know, quite a granny bra. And I think anyone who has lymphedema and looking at those bras would know what I mean.
1: Quite industrial looking, aren't they?
0: Yes, they are, and you know, medical. So just trying to find something that met all those kind of parts of what I was looking for was just really tricky, and in fact I couldn't really find it.
1: Okay, so at what point did you decide I'm going to design my own?
0: Yeah, so I, like I said, it's kind of got that point of frustration, and I thought, you know, surely I'm not the only person experiencing this. So I decided that I wanted to investigate like how everyone else is feeling about it. So I did, I've spoken to over 300 women during the past almost coming up a year now, to find out what their experiences have been too, because, you know, I just thought this has to be so much better for women. I just don't think that this is good enough. And it turned out that, you know, a lot of women were feeling exactly the same way, really just desperately wanting something that gave support but also was comfortable and looked good. Those were kind of the key things. And so I thought, well, you know, I want to develop something that's going to help people with this experience. And so I kind of started looking around for women, for people who could help me, because I didn't have any experience with developing clothing. I don't have a design background, yeah, or anything like that.
1: I was going to ask that.
0: So it's quite hard to find a bra designer in New Zealand or who is freelance and is available to help. So I did a lot of digging around, and I found two great bra designers who had really great experience, both based in Auckland, who have helped me to develop the three bras that I'm looking at. So I'm looking at a sports bra, which is kind of where a lot of it came from in the beginning, because I wanted to get back to exercise. And actually, one of the really interesting things that came through the survey that I did was that almost half of the women who I interviewed or surveyed said that their current bra situation negatively impacted their ability to exercise. And that kind of really shocked me, because when we come through breast cancer, we're often told that, you know, exercise is one of the key things that we can do to help reduce reoccurrence.
1: Yeah.
0: And yet, you know, bras are not necessarily supporting women in that way. And so I'm also developing a bra, like an everyday bra that people can wear, and also not one that I thought I would develop initially, but became very clear that there was a really big gap, was the bra, like a post-surgical bra that women can wear straight after surgery. But what I'm trying to develop is something that they can wear beyond that as well. Just focused really on giving bras more adjustability so women can adapt them to what they need and hopefully wear them for longer.
1: So was there a moment or a comment from any customer that really stayed with you and helped you with this journey?
0: Look, I think what women have said is that basically their expectations are so low that having something nice that also looked nice and felt nice would just be the icing on the top. And I've always thought, well, for a lot of women, the expectations of finding the right bra after breast cancer is that low, that really, you know, they just want something that works. And also a woman who I've spoken to quite a lot, you know, she just said this could be a real game changer in terms of having bras that work and that are accessible. You know, not everyone in New Zealand is able to get to a shop or to a specialist provider. So being able to have something that's easy to get is, you know,

0: Yeah, like she said, a game changer. So those types of things have really kind of spurred me on to keep going and realising, yeah, there is definitely a gap and a need here.
1: Okay, so you've told us a little bit about your bras. What makes them different from other bras?
0: Well, you know, the key thing that makes them different is that I've spent a lot of time talking to women about what they want. You know, what we see in the market is bras that have been produced the same for quite a long time, and what my bras will do is take into account every piece of information that women have told me. And like when I started, I mean, I had some ideas on what I thought would be needed, but actually women have told me what they want, and that's just been so useful in terms of where has the design gone. I just feel like I'm kind of the messenger in between to women and our designer. So yeah, it's just finding out what women want. And then the next kind of things that really kind of came through was wanting more support, working around swelling in an asymmetrical breasts. Also, real problems with sensitivity and scarring, so making sure that bras are seam free or have really carefully placed seams.
1: So
0: those types of things really, for me, it's around comfort, support, and being adjustable to accommodate all the different changes that women have after breast cancer. And I think that's one of the things that maybe surprised me, is that those changes are so different for everyone, but also they're ongoing for quite a long time. You know, like if you have radiotherapy, that changes things again. If you have hormone therapy, that changes things again. And one thing that my brand Understory is looking at is using nature positive materials where possible. For me and for a lot of women, it just doesn't make sense to kind of have real plasticky materials against the skin. So some more sustainable fabrics where we can, for sensitive skin and breathability as well. Heat and things like that can be really irritating, especially for lymphedema and different things like that.
1: And I'm also thinking in terms of a lot of women are put into chemical menopause and maybe having hot flushes.
0: Exactly.
1: And that sort of thing. So, yeah, you're going to have quite a lot to think about there, aren't you? And how do they...
0: Yes, there is.
1: How does the design balance with people that have had, for instance, a single mastectomy or partial mastectomy or have had reconstruction?
0: Yeah, I mean, the thing is, you can't design one bra that's going to meet everyone's needs. But we've definitely looked at, different sizing options, so a better sizing range, therefore to get a better fit. For prosthesis, we've looked at how is the best way to keep that in place, because a lot of women have talked about it moving around and been quite annoying. And just looking at just how we can meet the biggest range of people, I guess, but knowing that everyone's experience is quite different and outcome is different, but just looking at those key areas where people have talked about swelling, support and comfort, and the underband came through as quite a big challenge for people, so looking at how we can design that differently. So lots of different kind of moving parts, but I guess trying to meet the need, the biggest needs of people.
1: So balancing the science with the comfort and the aesthetic as well.
0: Exactly, yeah. And also talking to a lot of women, obviously, but I've spent quite a lot of time talking to clinicians around the country as well, surgeons, breast care nurses, lymphedema specialists, to find out where they find that there could be issues or there's gaps or feedback that they get from women about what's available. And so that's been so extremely useful to have that kind of guidance as I have gone through to understand what's

0: important and where there could be room for improvement.
1: So I'm going to put my lymphedema therapist hat on here.
0: Yep.
1: And I do see quite a bit of breast edema, and it can be particularly stubborn and difficult to treat, simply mainly because of gravity as much as anything. How does the bra, like, mechanically, what words am I looking for here? How does it support breast edema?
0: So the post-surgical bra that I'm working on, we're looking into how a seamless bra, so a bra that's knitted on a machine rather than is cut from different pieces and sewn together, how we can provide different layers of support to help with that.
1: Yep.
0: So we're currently developing that, and that's kind of probably one of the biggest areas for research and development into how can we provide that support, because like you say, gravity and the swelling kind of tends to sit at the bottom of the breast.
1: Yep.
0: So how can we try to naturally push that up to the kind of key watershed areas in the body to ensure that it doesn't settle there? But additionally, I'm also working with an AUT student who is developing a bra for women who already have lymphedema. So one really interesting thing as I've been working through it is that post-surgically, everyone has agreed that having some kind of swelling or lymphatic support will help everyone to just, you know, move yep. that natural swelling, but also help to, I guess, not kind of go down the lymphedema track if, you know, trying to stop that from happening if we can. But yeah, we're developing this a bra with an AUT student, a final year industrial design student who's looking at that from now until the end of the year. So that's really exciting to see what we can do there to help shift the dial on lymphedema bras.
1: I'm really excited about this. I mean, I'm thinking in terms of that breast edema where it becomes hard and fibrotic. And when I'm working with people, I'll say, okay, well, we'll put some of this padding. We've got lots of different products, but one of them we use is called Mobiderm, which has got foam chips in it, and see if that helps to break it all up. And then we'll use some tape and we'll see if we can drain it a bit better. And I've got some laser here and I've got all these different tools, but the bra is often the one that does the day-to-day is the hardest one to achieve. Because as you say, they're often not comfortable, or they, I've had a lot of people say, I'm not wearing that. Just take one look at it and go, I'm not wearing it. Yeah.
0: Exactly. That's the thing, mate. There's a balance between, you know, to actually get compliance for people to actually wear it. It could be the best possible bra that you could imagine for lymphedema, yet it's just so ugly women won't wear it. And I completely understand that. I felt the same. So how do we balance those things to ensure that women do feel that they want to wear them, yet then still get the benefits of a lymphedema bra?
1: Absolutely.
0: Mm.
1: So thinking ahead, what are your hopes for the future of this?
0: Well, my plan is to hopefully launch later this year with my post-surgical bra, which I'm developing at the moment. So really, I just want to give women better choice. I just think, you know, it's such a hard road for a lot of for women. And I, when we get to the end of it, having to struggle with finding a bra, or when we do find it, it doesn't work. Just having better choices and more easily accessible. You know, that's what I just think there's just such a big need out there. And I'm just hoping that I can get everything off the ground and get the bras into the hands of women who need them. And I think, you know, just continuing to listen and improve the range. You know, I have got two other bras that I'd like to get out as quickly as I can. So, yeah, that's my kind of short-term goal to get everything off the ground and get the bras out there and start helping women with better choices and you know, hopefully better outcomes.
1: So I'm just thinking, you talk about accessibility. What would accessibility look like to you?
0: For me, it's about bras being easily available. So when I had to get a bra that kind of was the best bra that suited

0: my kind of lymphedema situation, it still needed to be ordered from overseas.
1: Yeah.
0: I had to wait about 6 weeks. And it still really wasn't exactly what I needed, but it was the best that I could find. I want to be able to have my bras accessible from day one or even before that. So they will be available online and available in stock, but also through different providers who can provide information about what's available beforehand, you know, that it's not difficult, but also as part of what I'm trying to create as a hub of information on my website to try and provide a really easy, kind of simple, straightforward guide to what it is that you need after surgery. I think there's a lot of confusion, and not just that I think, I know through the research that I've done, is that women are actually quite confused after surgery about what they should wear, how long they should wear it for, should they wear it to bed, is it too, you know, too not enough support, is it too much? Obviously, there's a real gap there, and so, you know, providing that information is a kind of source of, you know, credible information that I can work with practitioners on to help, to help inform people about what it is, because often they're told, but they're in such an emotional state that, you know, they might get what it is they need. So
1: I hear that all the time as a lymphedema therapist. Yep. No one mentioned this would happen. And it's going, they possibly did, but you were taking on a whole lot more really important information in the moment. And this was, absolutely, in the future, a possibility later down the line. And again, a lot of doctors and nurses will say, you know what, I don't want to overwhelm this patient. I don't want to give them too much information and make them alarmed and worried. I've actually just had a family member go through breast cancer, and I was trying to talk to them about needing compression and lymphedema wear and things before they had surgery and before they had radiation, and they didn't want to know about it. It's, no, I'm just focusing on this. And then once they had their SOZO scan and it popped up that yes, they do have some lymphedema, then they wanted to know more. So timing, timing is so important.
0: Absolutely, yeah. And I think I can 100% understand that. I don't even think I really thought about a bra beforehand, before my surgery. It was just too overwhelming.
1: Yeah.
0: But having, you know, some information that you can kind of fall back on is really useful. So, yeah.
1: Would you find it useful as a lymphedema therapist, I like to advocate for people to have compression garments on when they come out of surgery. Would that be a good thing, or is it, I haven't had breast surgery, so would it be too sensitive to wear something, or would it be comforting?
0: Look, I think every surgery is different, and I think that health professionals would agree with that. So I think, you know, what you need might be slightly different from other people.
1: Yeah.
0: But what I really love to see is that every woman who has breast surgery in New Zealand goes home with a bra that works for them. Imagine that.
1: Yeah.
0: Like, rather than getting home and going, oh, what do I do now? Do I need to go and buy something? I've got nothing. I know I should be wearing something, but I don't know what.
1: Most of the people I work with have been told to go to Kmart and get the t-shirt bras.
0: Yes, I've heard that a lot, yeah.
1: Yeah, and basically that's going to be nice for sensitivity and irritation, but it's not actually going to do a hell of a lot for swelling or lymphatic support or anything else.
0: No.
1: You
0: know?
1: Yeah.
0: Yeah, I actually, that's where what I was told after surgery, and that's what I did. But I was talking to a breast cancer nurse recently, and she said, you know, kind of anything over a C-cup, and those Kmart bras just don't provide enough support, which is what I experienced. And I actually did have some kind of opening of, you know, some things go wrong after surgery, which I, having a more supportive bra would have helped with. So yes, they definitely have their place, but yeah, they can definitely use them. Improvements for them as well, yeah.
1: So a lot of this isn't just about accessibility, it's also about education.
0: 100%.
1: I want to say thank you for doing this and for also coming on the show and talking about it, because we are, Lymph Info Trust, are very aware that the

0: the information and the education isn't really out there. So this is definitely a shared message, and I want to thank you for that. So tell us, where can people find out more about your bras and follow your journey?
1: Yeah, so it's www.myunderstory.co.nz is the website. You can follow me on social media through that. I just love people to go and have a look, see what we're offering, and to follow how everything goes until the end of the year and beyond that as well.
0: Look, thank you so much. We're really, please let us know when your bras are coming out. I think we follow you on Facebook anyway, but just in case, I would very much like to keep that conversation open and work with you more. Thank you so much for your time today, Shay. I really appreciate it. And it's been a really interesting story, and I'm really excited about what's coming.
1: Thank you very much, Amanda. I really appreciate it too.
0: Absolutely.
1: And thank you for the work.
0: Thank you so much. So everyone, that's our show for the day. We look forward to bringing you another show next month. If you like the work that we do, please follow us on social media. That's Limp Info Trust. We're also on Instagram, and we have a fantastic website too. And we are very much open to donations as well. Shameless plug there. Thanks very much. See you next time. Ka kite.
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0: cloudy and cool evening tonight with a low of 5. Tomorrow fine, southwesterlies dying out in the afternoon, a high of 14 and a low of 2. Looking ahead to Friday, should be a lovely fine day, westerlies dying out in the morning, a high of 16.
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for fair lover, or is it dancing a lot far to Leo no Mayor Tino? Matu the man to handle that for Kalaman lay all in Lam and Molo to Umalabal Nitao, Matim Funitao, Soifang, yeah. They love us, does it down to the Sulu, one out of your shoe, or you'll form my silly upper mind, my fat mallow, low, more down to Uma. 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Yeah, you'll have to Uma for your little affair, e alpong south, fat no longer, or not the Pulisha while Malay Maloti, yeah, poor fair lover, or Malay for my neat eye out, yeah, my finger tile, safe one. 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

0: mostly fine today. Southwesterly is dying out in the afternoon. A high of 14 and a low of 2. Tomorrow, fine. Westerly is dying out in the morning. A high of 16.
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I'm Dave Walker, listening on 104.7 FM, 1431 on the AM dial. Great to have you back here, tuned in for Blues. My Blues show here today, a little half-hour show of me learning all about this wonderful genre, blues. Blues 101, yeah. Well, I've been playing a bit of JJ Cale lately, and I'm going to play a little bit more for you today. Loving the 1976 album Troubadour, and of course the big one on it, and the one that I hadn't played yet, was this one, Cocaine. Enjoy.

one of the all-time great hypnotic guitar riffs, really. The 76 album Troubadour was where it positioned Cocaine then, doing fabulously well, of course, as a single. And rather really glorifying the lifestyle, Cale's lyrics really sort of offer a sort of a dry, matter-of-fact warning about cocaine and sort of making it really surprisingly a subtle anti-drug anthem, really wrapped up in a really catchy toe-tapping sort of package there. Yeah, got another one for you off a different album, this one. This one's from the Oki album 2 years earlier, 1974. Here is Rock and Roll Records.

rhythm till I get right next to you. I make rock and roll records. I sell them for a dime.

JJ there, writing about making rock and roll records. A little bit like Dr. Hook did, didn't he? Yeah, I like it. One of his more breezy ones. Yeah, I've been pleased to be playing that a bit of JJ Cale for you. Yeah. Okay, well, recorded during her early formative years with Columbia Records and featuring on her 64 album, Running Out of Fools. This one here is called You'll Lose a Good Thing, Aretha Franklin.

0: good thing.
1: Originally written and recorded as a 62 rhythm and blues hit by Barbara Lynn, Aretha really strips away the traditional sort of pop soul backing to sort of deliver her really bluesy sort of late night sound there. Yeah. Okay, on to this guy called Bythe Claude Earl John Smith. shorter name, Bythe Smith. Yeah, look, I really enjoy his sound, and I sort of was listening to him the other day, so I thought, got to chuck this one on the show. This one's called I Don't Like to Travel.

Bytha Claude Earl John Smith, commonly known just as Bytha Smith. Yeah, a lot easier. American blues musician who really worked a lot with Muddy Waters, Howlin' Wolf, Jimmy Reed, Otis Rush, all those guys, and only recently died and passed away, 2021, born in the 30s. I got to look out for some more of him. Yeah, fantastic stuff, yeah. Okay, well, I'm very pleased to bring to you today some music from Martha Kelly. She hails from Gisborne. She's an independent singer-songwriter, and she delivers really a real visceral punch with this track called Shootout from her Hedney Undone album, only released in April 2026. She officially launched that album with a live performance at the Smash Palace in Gisborne. So, yeah, I've got a couple of tracks to go out on today. Shootout is our first one. Yeah, enjoy.

What'd you think, eh? Oh, I love it, absolutely love it, and I love that sort of the way that it's a really quite fluid through quite a few genres there. The album actually has sort of got a bit of stuff from all over the show, and I really enjoy it. I got another one for you off the album. Hidden the Undone is the album released in 2026, April 2026, up there in Gisborne. And I've got the last track, actually, Oh Sweet Nothing. You're going to really enjoy this. It's really sort of spotlights her uncanny ability to really fuse gutsy sort of roots music with a curiously sort of slightly risque lyricism. I really enjoy it. And here it is, Oh Sweet Nothing, Martha Kelly from Gisborne. And it's a nice way to go out. Hey, this has been Blues 101. I'm Dave Walker. Hey, tune in next week and catch a little bit more of Martha, actually. Got another one of hers coming up next week. And a bit more. So, yeah, I'll see you there. And hopefully I'll catch you. Also, you can catch this show on podcast on Blues 101, and just head over to B section on our explore button and the

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1: Good morning, everyone. You've tuned to Radio Kidnappers, the voice of Hawke's Bay, and I welcome you to Kiwi Country with Rita. I'd like to start today off with a great song from our very own Roger Tibbs, singing The Optioneer. Originally from Lower Hutt, Roger was a member of the Hutt Valley Country and Western Society Band in the early 1970s before his solo career. He's an award-winning yodeler, balladeer, singer, songwriter, and his awards include the prestigious Tamworth Gold Guitar for top-selling album in Australasia. We have had the privilege of meeting Roger and his wife Denise a few times while running a country music event, and for all his fame, you wouldn't find a nicer down-to-earth couple. The song speaks for itself, and I challenge anyone to keep up with his great calling or yodeling.
2: Hey, right, so here we go there. What are we going to give for him? Here come a lot number 29 in, and what are we going to give it for the little fella? There was a boy from Arkansas who wouldn't listen to his ma when she told him that he should go to school. He'd sneak away in the afternoon, take a little walk, and pretty soon you'd find him at the local auction barn. He'd stand and listen carefully, then pretty soon he began to see how the auctioneer could talk so rapidly. He said, oh my, it's do or die, I've got to learn that auction cry, gotta make my mark and be an auctioneer. $25 bidding out of $30, 30, will you give me 30, make it 30, bid it on a $30, who'll you give me 30, who'll bid a $30 bid? $30 bidding out, 35, will you give me 35, make it 35, to bid a 35, who will you bid it at a $35 bid? Now it's time when all he did his best and all could see he did not jest. He practiced calling bids both night and day. His pap would find him behind the barn just a

the people came from miles around just to hear him make that rhythmic sound that filled their hearts with such a happy cheer. His fame spread out from shore to shore. He had all he could do and more. Had to buy a plane to get around. Now he's the tops in all the land. Let's pause and give that man a hand. He's the best of all the auctioneers. $45 bidding and a $50 50. Will you give me 50? Make it 50. Bid it on a $50. Who'll you give me 50? Who'll bid a $50 bid? $50 bidding now, 55. Will you give me 55? Make the 55. They did a 55. Sold that hog for a $50 bid. Hey, we're right, sir. Open the gate up. Let them out. Morgan boys. Here come a lot number 29 in. And what are you going to get for? I bid a $600 down there. Now turn around.

0: 40, 45. Sold.
1: Boy, do I wish I could do that. I've tried a few times, but the results are really not good. My next choice is the very special Noel Parlane singing, and a bit more yodeling, the song titled There's a Love Knot in My Lariat. He was born in 1951 in Roxburgh. He became interested in music at a very young age and competed in many, many talent quests. Noel's public career began when the 10-year-old became a regular performer on the weekly Radio 4XD children's program called The Smile Factory. There he met Trevor Dore, and the two became friends and a performing duo. Later, as a teenager, he formed a few bands and tried his hands at virtually any type of music, settling on country or country rock. In this song, I visualise a cowboy dressed in his leathers, working hard all day, mustering and roping strays, but all the time thinking about the sunset, going home, and getting together with his girl.

now for a bit of change from yodeling. This song is from a well-loved balladeer and songwriter called Dusty Spittle. You'll all remember him from way back. And this time I'd like to hear him singing The Kingston Flyer. Dusty's first album was released in 1967 and was followed by another 15 or so that were brimming with his own songs. During his career, he's written over 300 songs, mostly about New Zealand. With his lopsided grin, vice-like handshake, and a black hat, he became a familiar face around New Zealand. This song's about the train

called the Kingston Flyer, which was originally a passenger express train running between Kingston, Gore, Invercargill, and sometimes to Dunedin. I just love the sound of the train, and if you listen carefully, you can hear a jew's harp being played in the background, adding a bit of atmosphere.

You're tuned into Radio Kidnappers and you're listening to Kiwi Country with Rita. We really just have to have a song from Max McCauley. And today let's hear a little bit more wonderful yodeling with Max singing Back to the Mountains. Max is a Southland country and western yodeler. He learned his first guitar chords on compulsory military training in Burnham in the mid-1950s. It's hard to imagine it when you see him on stage, but as a boy, Max loved to sing, but hated to be seen doing it. He was apparently so shy that sometimes he sat in trees singing and yodeling to avoid anyone's eye. At the age of 8, a teacher at East Gore School asked him to sing in class, and Max agreed to do it as long as he could stand behind the blackboard. How shy is that? This is a nostalgic song about loving being in New Zealand and the lovely scenery we have. Having just been down in the South Island among mountains, rivers and lakes, I can believe that if you grew up amongst all that beauty, it would always call you home.

This next artist made a great impact on me with her amazing ability to write songs. And it's Anne Pascoe singing Grandma's Apron. Anne was certainly an authentic country girl who was born on a backcountry sheep farm. She milked cows after her marriage and raised five children with her husband Ross. Anne had always been a bit of a writer and she'd written a few poems, so writing songs became a natural progression. She wrote country song lyrics and, after unsuccessfully trying to find someone to sing them, decided she had better do it herself. So she took singing lessons and learned the basics of singing and then stylized to country. I spent a little time with Anne and Ross a few years before her death and was always impressed with her love of sharing her music. Grandma's Apron brings back lots of memories of my mother and the way she always wore what she called a pinny to protect her clothes while doing housework, and I'm sure you will love it.

glad you found a little memory in there. Like to move on now to another of our more recent artists, Graham McArdle singing I Don't Know What She Said. Graham was Helensville born and raised, and he's been a country music achiever since 1975 when he joined a local band. They were so busy that one year they only had four free weekends, so for a time he gave it all up to give some time for himself and his young family. He later started another band called Freightliner. Sadly, he passed away in 2015 after a long battle with cancer, but I will never ever forget having both Graham and Roger Tibbs as guests to a music festival when they got up together and did an impromptu version of The Auctioneer. It was wonderful. This is an amusing, slightly suggestive song, but I'm really sure you will like it.

0: next one is from a not so well known artist called Frank Wilson, and he's singing
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2: In Radio Hawke's Bay Community News, Hastings police are still seeking information after charging a 47-year-old man over seven alleged arsons early on Saturday morning. Between 2 a.m. and 3:15 a.m. on the 15th of August, multiple fires were reported around the Hastings CBD and Akina. Police say public tip-offs helped lead to the arrest, and they're thanking those who've already come forward. But they now want to hear from anyone who was at the Common Room Bar late Friday night through to 2 a.m. on Saturday, and are asking residents in Hastings and Havelock North to check CCTV from 2 a.m. till 6 a.m. Police are also interested in any suspicious activity involving a slim man in black clothing or damage to vehicles, properties or rubbish bins. The accused has been remanded in custody and will appear on the 8th of September facing multiple arson-related charges, with further charges possible. Police urge anyone with information to contact 105 or visit the Hastings Police Station. And Hawke's Bay Emergency Management has updated the tsunami evacuation zone between Tongoyo and Clifton, refining how the boundary is mapped rather than changing the underlying risk. The new methodology aligns with national guidelines, and some areas in Hastings and Napier have now been removed from the zone. HBEM says the update provides a more consistent regional approach, though some residents may need to adjust their evacuation routes. Director Shane Briggs says the changes reflect improved inundation modelling, but the key advice remains the same. If an earthquake is long or strong, move immediately to higher ground. The updated maps are now live on both HBEM and NEMA websites, and coastal residents are encouraged to check the new evacuation zone. And WorkSafe is looking into a fire at Gloria Bell's Value Proteins plant after a blaze on August 14 damaged a boiler shed at the Hopery site. A firefighter was treated for a medical event but later released from hospital. Fire and Emergency says the blaze is not suspicious. The community says the processing plant is temporarily closed, with plans to restart operations as soon as they can. And Federated Farmers say proposed changes to resource management reform will strip out costly, unnecessary red tape for farmers. RMA spokesperson Mark Cooper says the government has listened to concerns, and the announcements address major workability issues. He says dropping resource cap provisions and clarifying action plans is a big win, along with extending existing use rules to 12 months. Hooper calls it a positive step, but says there's still a long road ahead as councils develop new plans. And in sport, New Zealand's men have bounced back at the Hockey World Cup, beating Japan 2-0 after an opening pool loss. The Black Sticks women, however, have suffered a second straight defeat, going down to Ireland 3-2.
3: Mostly fine today. Southwesterlies dying out in the afternoon. A high of 14 and a low of 2. Tomorrow fine. Westerlies dying out in the morning. A high of 16.

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I'm Big Daddy. I'll be here until 9 o'clock this morning, keeping you up to date with what's happening here at this fabulous radio station. And as always, playing some of your favourite songs.

What is coming your way? What are 17 programs? That's what I've made right here in our community. Also, pie twists from our sister access stations from across New Zealand. At 9.05, or just after the new sport, and with its Volunteering Vibes, hosted by the team from Volunteering Hawke's Bay. If you're a fan of Kiwi music, got you covered between 11 and midday with Grey Rafael. Nothing but Kiwi Tuesday, Thursday. Thursday needs to be on Tuesday nights on Thursday. Senior moment there. And at midday is What's the Grief? What's that all about? Well, it's a bit like finding yourself in a club you never signed up for. It's a real open chat about all of it. Grief. Grief doesn't have to be weird. No, it doesn't. Let's get the show on the road. With a song that was number one back in 1965, some many, many summers ago. It's Tom Jones.

Ooh, didn't he have a great voice? Tom Jones, there's Sir Tom Jones. And it's not unusual. You're tuned to Radio Hawke's Bay, station that gives you a voice, put here in 1995 for that express purpose, to give the community their say over the airwaves. So if you've got an idea for a program, well, why not pick up your phone and give us a bit of a call on 8788 710. Coming your way next, we've got a bit of Guy Mitchell, a song all about heartaches. Heartaches by the number.

That's Guy Mitchell, who's got Heartaches by the Number, Troubles by the Score. I suppose we could all relate to that song, couldn't we? What have we got next for you? Oh, sad day in music history on this day in 2021. American country music singer, songwriter, and short story author Tom T. Hall passed away. You might remember he wrote 12 number one songs with 26 more that reached the top 10, including the international number one pop crossover hit called Harper Valley PTA. Remember Jeannie C. Reilly sang that song. But Tom T. Hall also brought us this song.

That's My Sort of Country, Tom T. Hall and Ravishing Ruby. Just a reminder that Cranford Hospice is working with local sports teams to bring parliamentary teams to the Hawke's Bay this weekend. The event is called the Hawke's Bay Hustle. Hastings High School Old Girls Netball Team and the Havelock North Rugby Club are hosting parliamentary netball and rugby teams on Saturday, 22nd of August. The Parley Ferns are playing Hastings High School Old Girls Netball Team at 2 p.m. at Iona College. And the Hawke's Bay Has-Beens, put together by the Havelock North Rugby Club, are playing the parliamentary rugby team at 3:30 p.m. at Anderson Park. A prize giving is being held at the rugby club at 6 p.m. and includes a charity auction. The whole community is welcome to join the day. And it's a community event and fundraiser for Cranford Hospice. What a great cause to get behind. Here's Hermes Hermes, a sad song all about no milk. No milk today. Listening to Radio Hawke's Bay Station that gives you a voice.

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You have a unique perspective. This is your POV, and it's important. In this ad, a synthetic voice was used to mirror the accessibility tools used by some disabled people. The Election Access Fund provides money for assistive tech like this, recognizing that disabled people often face additional costs when standing as candidates in elections. The fund assists with these costs, so you can take your POV to more places. Find out about the Election Access Fund at elections.nz.

0: but it's about understanding how do you create that connection before they're in the position of needing it. Yep. You know, so for example, we have a service, we partner with Nourish for Nil, and they have a komatsua morning on a Thursday where older people can go and not have to stand in lines. It's a wonderful initiative. Yes. We found there's still some really vulnerable older people in the community that because of their health or mobility cannot access it. So we partnered with them and we now have volunteers delivering those food parcels on behalf of Nourish for Nil.
1: Oh,
0: and
1: having
0: volunteers actually go and deliver the food parcel and understand and hear the direct feedback from the person about the value that that's, you know, having to their life is significant.
1: Process,
0: and, you know, when we first advertised for these delivery drivers, we did get, you know, a bit of feedback around, but petrol's expensive, delivering food doesn't really sound like the best thing to be doing. Again, one of those kind of mundane, probably not glamorous jobs, but we have three amazing volunteers who love it.
1: Wouldn't want to be doing anything else.
0: And, you know, we're fortunate enough to have a wonderful volunteer who kind of leads that for us. She coordinates the whole thing. She's liaising with Nourish for Nil. She's sorting the packages.
1: She's supporting
0: the other volunteers. So, again, it's those opportunities of leadership, of feeling valued, of being able to develop in the role, take ownership. But yeah, and I think where you can, you should. Yeah. So that's a great little example
1: of one of those
0: not so glamorous roles that because we could create connection and instant feedback, it's now become quite popular. We recently advertised for it and ended up with a huge wait list and unfortunately had to kind of turn volunteers back to volunteering Hawke's Bay to pursue other roles. Mm. Because I think word kind of got around that it was actually something really cool to be a part of.
1: Oh, that's a real plus, isn't it? That really is a lovely story to hear. So when you have volunteers approach you, then what particular qualities or experience or what is it that you're looking for in your volunteers?
0: I mean, the first thing we look for is just kindness. You know, are you kind? Is there some empathy there? Again, do you have time? A lot of people love the idea of volunteering, but at the reality of it, it might not fit with your schedule. So we're really mindful in those initial conversations to be really clear, and we try to do that when we're advertising as well, about the time commitment. Mm. You know, if it's just an hour a week, then we're really clear that's what it is, but if it's more, because I think, you know, we want the relationship to work for both of us. So you don't want the volunteer to kind of get into something in a few weeks and then be like, oh, I wasn't aware it was going to be
1: this isn't what
0: you want to happen. So being really clear in your communications from the outset. Yeah. You do have to pass a police vetting to volunteer with Age Concern Hawke's Bay. And I think that would be pretty standard with organisations, particularly working with vulnerable people. So we look for that. And then depending on the role, there might be a specific skill set. For example, the drivers, you would need to have a licence and be able to drive. But then if it's just helping in our groups, that's not necessary. You just need to be able to get there and have a good attitude. So we try to not pigeonhole with too many rules, because I think volunteering is something that you want anyone who has the time and capacity and desire, you would hope that they could find a place in the community to volunteer. So I think it's, you know, wise for us not to kind of advertise it like it's a job and try to keep the qualities open. But kindness is a very good place to start, because people want to see a smile. You know, that's what we find with the community we work in.
1: Yeah.
0: So if you're somebody who's can show up with a smile and, you know, and have a chat, that tends to go down pretty well.
1: Absolutely.
0: Yeah.
1: So when someone comes on board, what kind of support can they expect?
0: So right from the start, it's usually our lovely Lorraine at the front desk will help you fill out the application form and the police vetting process. So some people can do that quite independently, but some people actually need support just to do the paperwork side of it. So we will start supporting you from that point. We then do, there'll be an interview, and we try to keep that really casual. You know, it's not a formal sit-down job interview type situation. It's usually just one of the team having a chat with you.
1: Nice.
0: And just making sure that you understand the role and just kind of feeling each other out too, because as a volunteer coming in, you want to make sure that you actually get along with the team you might be working with.

0: or the organisation's values as a whole. You want to make sure they sit right with
1: you.
0: So it's kind of like a good sounding feeling out for both parties. Yep. After that, there is some training and a bit of an induction. So, for example, if I use our drivers for the Nourish Renewal project as an example, you'll go along with an established volunteer to kind of go and just see what it's like. You'll get to see what the route's like, get to meet some people, and you get to go through that process until you feel comfortable that you'd be able to do it yourself. And we have a bit of a induction check-in type package that we have, so volunteers feel supported throughout, because whilst it's not a job, it can kind of feel like those new job nerves when you first start. As someone that volunteers themselves, you know, when you show up and it's all new people and doing all new things, that feeling of nervousness and not being quite sure. So, you know, it's making sure that people know where they can go for the cuppa, you know, all that, where the building is. So the team is really quite supportive and involved in those early days. And hopefully what happens is that our volunteers get to the point that they are working in and out of that building like they own it.
1: Yeah.
0: And that's what we love to see, because that means that they're at a level of confidence and comfortability and enjoyment, you know, that they are able to. And often we find that they'll be coming in and doing their role, but if there's a group on, they'll be popping in and saying hello there, and they're really involved with the day-to-day hum of the building, which is nice.
1: That's lovely. And people often talk about volunteering as being a bit addictive when you kind of step into a role and you can find yourself willingly being drawn in more than perhaps you anticipated, or being switched on by something that you weren't aware was available.
0: Yeah.
1: And you kind of get drawn towards that. So
0: well, we've got a wonderful example of that. We have a wonderful lady that she was with the organisation when I first came, kind of volunteering in a smaller capacity and just getting to know her and understanding her skill set from her work environment, and kind of coaxing her a little bit and, you know, building that relationship with the team and her wanting to be involved. She's now pretty much trained in every volunteer role we have. You know, she can cover the front desk if we need, she can back a trailer, she can, you know, she's efficient and has admin experience. And I know particularly when I first started at Age Concern, she was invaluable to helping me learn the role, because she's so entrenched in the organisation and the values and you know, the, how things work, and connected to the people that are attending.
1: Yes.
0: That she was a resource, you know, for a manager coming in and continues to be. You know, we often joke about, you know, where would we be without her? I don't know that the place would run. And it feels like that with all our volunteers, because it really would have a huge impact on our ability to deliver services if our volunteers weren't as active and energised and passionate as they are. We're incredibly lucky.
1: So if someone's sitting at home now listening to this and thinking they'd love to connect with you, either to find out more about your services or to volunteer, what would you say to them to do?
0: Pick up the phone, pop in, come and have a chat with us. I did mention to you earlier that we're very lucky. We actually have a waiting list of volunteers, so we tend to have more people wanting to help than we have roles available, but we do try our hardest to get people involved. And sometimes what we'll suggest is just start coming along to the groups and just enjoy yourself. And then when a role comes up, you're already in the organisation. And sometimes what we find is people come to volunteer and then they come to a few groups, they actually end up just enjoying the service.
1: Yes.
0: And then just do that.
1: And that's okay
0: too. And that's wonderful too, you know, because often in our groups we need somebody to pick up their neighbour's cup of tea and take it to the bench, or, you know, we need somebody to help somebody, you know, get the games out. So there's all sorts of kind of that, you know, those little day-to-day things that they support the staff with. But it's okay just to come along and enjoy some of the wonderful activities that are being offered as well.
1: It's an incredible offer. So if you're out there and you're thinking that this is something that you might like to be part of, you've heard the offer there, so get along to your local Age Concern office and make a connection there. So to Dee and the whole team at Age Concern Hawke's Bay, I'd like to say thank you so much for all you do for our communities, whatever age they are. That's what we've learned today, is that they come from across the whole spectrum, and the work that you do is really invaluable, absolutely is. So thank you so much.
0: Oh no, thank you for having us and letting us kind of shine a light, and thank

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1: We'd love to do all of that. 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

I'm Bruce Nutsiadora, and it's my pleasure to present Astro Chats on Thursday afternoons just after the 3 o'clock news. This week, I'll be speaking with returning guest Eric Bristow, who's a member of the Hawke's Bay Astronomical Society and an amateur astronomer. On Thursday, I'll introduce you to Eric. 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
1: In Radio Hawke's Bay Community News, Hastings Police are still seeking information after charging a 47-year-old man over seven alleged

0: Parsons early on Saturday morning. Between 2 a.m. and 3:15 a.m. on the 15th of August, multiple fires were reported around the Hastings CBD and Akeena. Police say public tip-offs helped lead to the arrest, and they're thanking those who've already come forward. But they now want to hear from anyone who was at the Common Room Bar late Friday night through to 2 a.m. on Saturday, and are asking residents in Hastings and Havelock North to check CCTV from 2 a.m. till 6 a.m. Police are also interested in any suspicious activity involving a slim man in black clothing or damage to vehicles, properties or rubbish bins. The accused has been remanded in custody and will appear on the 8th of September facing multiple arson-related charges, with further charges possible. Police urge anyone with information to contact 105 or visit the Hastings Police Station. And Hawke's Bay Emergency Management has updated the tsunami evacuation zone between Tongoyo and Clifton, refining how the boundary is mapped rather than changing the underlying risk. The new methodology aligns with national guidelines, and some areas in Hastings and Napier have now been removed from the zone. HBEM says the update provides a more consistent regional approach, though some residents may need to adjust their evacuation routes. Director Shane Briggs says the changes reflect improved inundation modelling, but the key advice remains the same. If an earthquake is long or strong, move immediately to higher ground. The updated maps are now live on both HBEM and NEMA websites, and coastal residents are encouraged to check the new evacuation zone. And WorkSafe is looking into a fire at Gloria Bell's Valley Proteins plant after a blaze on August 14 damaged a boiler shed at the Hopery site. A firefighter was treated for a medical event but later released from hospital. Fire and Emergency says the blaze is not suspicious. The community says the processing plant is temporarily closed with plans to restart operations as soon as they can. And Federated Farmers say proposed changes to resource management reform will strip out costly, unnecessary red tape for farmers. RMA spokesperson Mark Cooper says the government has listened to concerns and the announcements address major workability issues. He says dropping resource cap provisions and clarifying action plans is a big win, along with extending existing use rules to 12 months. Cooper calls it a positive step, but says there's still a long road ahead as councils develop new plans. And in sport, New Zealand's men have bounced back at the Hockey World Cup, beating Japan 2-0 after an opening pool loss. The Black Sticks women, however, have suffered a second straight defeat, going down to Ireland 3-2.
1: Mostly fine today. Southwesterlies dying out in the afternoon. A high of 14 and a low of 2. Tomorrow, fine. Westerlies dying out in the morning. A high of 16.
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Susie Cato here. Join us for Susie and Friends this weekend. There's a book review. 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La, la, la, la, la, la, la, la, la, la, la. For more information, check out susie.co.nz and I'll meet you at the radio this weekend for Susie and Friends. 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

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If you wish to make a formal complaint about something you've heard on Radio Hawke's Bay, then you must send your complaint in writing to the manager at Radio Hawke's Bay, 6 bar 302 Hastings Street North, Hastings, or email kelly@radiohawkesbay.org.nz. 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To find out more about this formal complaints process, go to their website, bsa.govt.nz.

Thin Lizzy was born on this day in 1949. And do not get me started on how I struggle with the fact there's a maker called Thin Lizzy named after an awesome rock band like that, but maybe that's just me. Doug Figer from The Knack was born on this day in 1952, and Joan Allen, actress, was born today in 1956. So if it is your birthday today or over the next week, those are some of the celebs around the world cutting cake with you. Have a wonderful, awesome, unforgettable birthday from all of us here, the whole team at Radio Hawke's Bay. 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

Motorcade. The Big Empty on Nothing But Kiwi Thursday with Gray on Radio Hawke's Bay. Hey, just a quick reminder now, if you're part of a community club or group and you've got something special coming up that you want those in the Bay and beyond to know about, no worries, we can help you out with that. 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

Another Winky Wee Thursday on Radio Hawke's Bay with Sons of Zion, Drift Away, as we spin all the best Kiwiana that we can before your lunchtime. And if you're sitting there getting through your Thursday at work, working at home, working in the office, whatever you're doing, and you're thinking, I'd like to be involved in things at Radio Hawke's Bay, well, we'd love to talk to you. 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

16. Mother's Eyes. Another Big Heavy Thursday with Gray here at Radio Hawke's Bay. Live on your Thursday morning. As I said at the top of the show, for today's news of the weird story, go to San Diego for a story that will make you go, oh, life is awesome. So here we go. I guess we go to San Diego where animal services officers came to the rescue of a small dog found trapped inside a storm drain, unable to climb out of one of the holes in the drain. Apparently they sent one of their officers down into the drain, and it used treats to gain the canine's trust before it was handed to another officer waiting above. The dog was later identified as Teddy, was taken to a local animal shelter where it was clean, fed, vaccinated, and checked for a microchip. Animal shelter staff said that the dog appeared underweight, very hungry, and had a very dirty coat, suggesting that she'd been missing for quite some time. A woman later came to claim the dog as her own. A family dog missing for more than 30 days, saying the family had been doing daily searches in the area, posting flyers, and working with local rescue groups in an attempt to find their pet. While Teddy was initially withdrawn, she apparently became alert the moment she saw her owner wagging her tail and howling with joy. The owner, for her part, thanked the animal staff for their help in caring for her dog. So, on three. One, two, three. Oh, that's news of the weird. I'm Gray Ruffell. Here's two in a row from Anna Connington.

Two really cool smooth tracks from Anna Connington on another McGivney Thursday with Gray on Radio Hawke's Bay. Time now for this morning's top five, and I thought we'd take a look at the top five fun facts on diaries. And that was something I used to do quite a lot of when I was young. I used to keep a lot of diaries, you know, just what I did for the day, what I was thinking about, what I was feeling, you know, what I was imagining as a child. Something I haven't done for a while, but been trying to, not diary, but journal, or brainstorming books for the last couple of years. Really, really good at it, sometimes really, really bad at it other times. So if you're looking for the perfect job interview icebreaker, the perfect first date icebreaker, or the work water cooler icebreaker, these top five fun facts for you right now might just do the job. Number five, do you know the word diary comes from Latin? The word diary comes from, I think you say this, diarium, which is daily allowance or daily record. Number four, the world record for diary keeping belongs to Colonel Ernest Lofus, who kept a diary for an unmatched 91 years. Man, that is commitment, hey? Number three, Leonardo da Vinci, the famous Renaissance man, kept daily notebooks. Yes, he had thousands of pages with mirror-written sketches, to-do lists, and inventions and scientific ideas that function just like a working diary. Number two, do you know that diary keeping is good for your health? Yep, studies show that keeping a journal or a diary can lower blood pressure, reduce stress, and boost both mental and physical wellness. That's awesome. And of course, I had to include for number one, a fact about probably the world's most famous diary, Anne Frank, of course. Do you know her diary was actually an address book given to her for her 13th birthday, just before the family had to go into hiding? That's this morning's top five, the top five fun facts on diaries. So again, if you're looking for that job interview icebreaker, first date icebreaker, or work water cooler icebreaker, there you go. Here's Earth Tiger for you now. Holiday on Nothing But Kiwi Thursday with Gray.

Gotta love that one. That is Fat Freddy's Drop Trickle Down on Radio Hawke's Bay. Time now to take a look at today in entertainment history. Well, it was today in 1970 that Stephen Stills was arrested and charged with possession of cocaine, and he was released later on $2,500 bail. It was today in 1985 that Michael Jackson, the King of Pop, outbid Paul McCartney and Yoko Ono for the ATV music publishing catalogue. Jackson paid a whopping $47.5 million for the rights to more than 250 songs written by John Lennon and Paul McCartney. And that's such a bold move that it's still talked about even now. Finally today, in 1989, Bon Jovi's album New Jersey became the first album to be released legally in Russia, but the band were paid, get this, with a truckload of firewood due to the fact that rubles couldn't leave Russia. How would you feel about that as an artist? That's a really interesting idea, isn't it? Anyway, that's today in entertainment history. That is also today's show. Have yourself a wonderful, unforgettable week. I'll be back at the same time until then. I'll be back next week at the same time until then. Keep it locked here for all the best in music, information and entertainment. 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
1: In Radio Hawke's Bay Community News, Hastings police are still seeking information after charging a 47-year-old man over seven alleged arsons early on Saturday morning. Between 2 a.m. and 3:15 a.m. on the 15th of August, multiple fires were reported around the Hastings CBD and Akina. Police say public tip-offs helped lead to the arrest, and they're thanking those who've already come forward. But they now want to hear from anyone who was at the Common Room Bar late Friday night through to 2 a.m. on Saturday, and are asking residents in Hastings and Havelock North to check CCTV from 2 a.m. till 6 a.m. Police are also interested in any suspicious activity involving a slim man in black clothing or damage to vehicles, properties or rubbish bins. The accused has been remanded in custody and will appear on the 8th of September facing multiple arson-related charges, with further charges possible. Police urge anyone with information to contact 105 or visit the Hastings Police Station. And Hawke's Bay Emergency Management has updated the tsunami evacuation zone between Tongoyo and Clifton, refining how the boundary is mapped rather than changing the underlying risk. The new methodology aligns with national guidelines, and some areas in Hastings and Napier have now been removed from the zone. HBEM says the update provides a more consistent regional approach, though some residents may need to adjust their